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1: 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In Psalm 78, we read, "We will not hide them from our children, showing to this generation to come the praises of the Lord and His strength." 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
2: I'm patient with everybody except my daughter. And if you knew her, you'd understand why.
3: Are there exceptions to the commands of Scripture?
4: I can forgive anyone except my ex-husband.
3: As hard as it may seem from a human perspective, when God gives us a command, He also gives us the grace to obey. For example, that means we can forgive. We can love difficult people. We can give thanks in all things. We can be content in every circumstance. The problem is that we often choose not to obey. If you're facing a tough situation today, ask God to be your strength and help. Depend on His supernatural power. As we read in 1 Thessalonians 5, "Now may the God of peace Himself sanctify you completely, and may your whole spirit and soul and body be kept blameless at the coming of our Lord Jesus Christ. He who calls you will surely do it." With Seeking Him, I'm Nancy DeMoss Wagamuth.
5: I'm Steve Hiller. This is Family Radio. Glad you're listening. And there are all sorts of things that can be hard for the Christian believer. But I would have to think that near the top of, if not at the top of the list, are the loved ones that we have who don't yet know Jesus. And we long for them to come to know Him. Maybe we even have kids who made a profession of faith when they were young and you realize, no, they were just trying to please mom or dad and now they're going their own way. And you just long for them to turn to Christ. Your heart breaks for them. You're carrying this burden. That's a request that we get frequently, that I know pastors get all the time. As people share prayer requests very often, it's for their unsaved family members and loved ones, that they want to come to know Jesus. And what do we do with that? Well, if they're open to conversation, we have them, right? If they're not, how do we continue to try and reflect Jesus to them, talk about the importance of Him when they are not open to having a spiritual conversation at all? Obviously, we can pray. Top of the list. We should be praying either way. But sustaining hope and prayer isn't always easy, especially if it's been year after year after year after decade, and there's no sign of softening in that person's heart. Came across a blog post recently from Colin Smith where he was talking about this scenario where many people find themselves, and has some encouragement for us. We'll take a look at that coming up in just a little bit here on Family Radio.

1 John 1 verse 9. If we confess our sins, He is faithful and just to forgive us our sins and to cleanse us from all unrighteousness.

Phil Wickham. What an awesome God here on Family Radio. I'm Steve Hiller. Thanks for listening. You know, sometimes we may think of sin as something that we've done wrong. So we think of our sins as a list of things that we have done wrong. But you know, sin is so much more than that. And coming up today on Open the Bible, Pastor Colin Smith is going to be talking about what sin is, a power living in you. It's part of a message called The Enigma of the Double Image. And you can hear that coming up tonight at 7:30 right here on Family Radio. 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

These things I have spoken to you, that in me you may have peace. In the world you will have tribulation, but be of good cheer. I have overcome the world. Family Radio.

0: and their hearts are hard toward him. We understand eternity is at stake, and it breaks our hearts that they don't know him. We can pray, but if they have had a hard heart for a long time, they show no signs of that heart softening, it's hard to continue to be praying in faith in that way. Colin Smith of Open the Bible is writing about this a little while back, and I loved what he had to share. He said, God often spoke about different responses to his word. And Jesus spoke about this in Mark chapter 4, the parable of the sower. And the word brings an abundant harvest in some lives, but in others, the results seem disappointing. The problem doesn't lie in the seed, but it lies in the soil. It might be hard or thorny or shallow. Your loved one may have once professed faith, but when trouble came, they lost all interest. Or maybe they got preoccupied with the opportunities that this world presented to them and it pushed out the Lord. Or maybe they just were simply resistant and defiant of truth. The gospel seems to have made no lasting impression on their lives. So what hope is there then? Well, it's the fact that God wields the plow. And we'll come back and talk about that in a few minutes on Family Radio.
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2: What does true worship look like? Because the Bible tells us to worship God in spirit and in truth. Let me just say, to worship God in truth means we worship the God who is, not the God of our imagination. We worship God as he has revealed himself to us in Scripture, and we worship him the way that he has told us to worship him. Here's a good starting place. God tells us to worship him this way. Psalm 100, make a joyful noise to the Lord, all the earth. Serve the Lord with gladness. Come into his presence with singing. Know that the Lord, he is God. It is he who made us and we are his. We are his people, the sheep of his pasture. So enter his gates with thanksgiving and his courts with praise. Give thanks to him, bless his name. For the Lord is good. His steadfast love endures forever and his faithfulness is to all generations. That's our God. That's who we worship. And that's how we worship him.
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My husband and I were really excited about the idea of having children, and things did not unfold the way that we had wanted them to. And it was really, really hard on my heart. And I just felt God was telling me to lay it down, to give it to Him, and that He would take care of us.

0: He used his word to reassure us in Isaiah when he says, "My thoughts are not your thoughts, nor your ways my ways." His ways are higher, he says. And I felt peace in that, knowing that God is in control and that we can trust his ways, that they're better, even when we don't understand it or can't see it at the time. Be still. I just laid down my heartache at his feet, and he was there to pick me back up, to lift me up.
1: Because God is faithful. Family Radio. Hallelujah.

You're listening to Family Radio. I'm Steve Hiller. And we were just talking about the fact that when the heart of an unbeliever is hard, thorny, shallow, we can feel like there's no hope for the gospel to penetrate that heart. But the hope is God wields the plow. You know, if you look at farming today, you see fields which are plowed before the farmer plants the seed. But back in the time of Jesus, it was the other way around. Farmers would scatter seed, and then they would plow the ground. And in the turning of the ground at that point, the seed would be covered. The farmer who scattered seed on hard ground did so, knowing that as the plow is going to come through a little bit later, that resistant soil was going to be broken up. And when that happened, the seed that laid on the surface, that hard surface of the ground, would fall into the freshly broken ground. The good news is God can wield the plow long after seed has been sown. God can break up the hardest ground. He can dig out the largest stones. He can pull out the most stubborn weeds. And when he does, the living seed that was scattered long ago can bear fruit.

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1: 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In Psalm 78, we read, "We will not hide them from our children, showing to this generation to come the praises of the Lord and His strength." 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
3: 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Note the refrain, "I am the Lord, there is none other." 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
4: You know, there are certain things that we should never get used to. And I think the cross of Jesus is one of those. You're listening to Family Radio. I'm Steve Hiller. And we see crosses all over, on church buildings, around our necks, as pieces of art. But the cross is a reminder that Jesus willingly gave His life for us. 1 Peter 2. He Himself bore our sins in His body on the tree that we might die to sin and live to righteousness. Jesus didn't simply die as an example of love. He died to deal with our sin. And the cross reminds us that our salvation isn't based on whether or not we're a good person. It's based on what Jesus has already done. He's paid the price. Debt is covered. Grace has won.

0: First Chronicles chapter 29, verse 11. Thine, O Lord, is the greatness, and the power, and the glory, and the victory, and the majesty.
1: Then sings my soul.
0: For all that is in the heaven and in the earth is thine. Thine is the kingdom, O Lord, and thou art exalted as head above all.
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Jaden Lavick, Turn Your Eyes Upon Jesus here on Family Radio. But we live in a world that is constantly trying to pull our attention elsewhere, isn't it? And I think that's why we need to be reminded frequently of where to look. The author of Hebrews says in Hebrews 12:2, looking to Jesus, the founder and perfecter of our faith. Looking to Jesus. We see an example of Peter who stepped out of a boat, kept his eyes on Jesus and walked on water. But when he took his focus off Jesus, the wind and the waves became his focus. Well, then fear took over. And we can do the same thing. We probably have very real storms around us, difficulties that are painful, but they don't have to become the focus of our hearts. Today, let's turn our eyes back to Jesus and remember that He is faithful.

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The greatest song will always be the song born in the greatest suffering.

0: Isaiah chapter 53, verse 5. But he was wounded for our transgressions. He was bruised for our iniquities. The chastisement for our peace was upon him, and by his stripes we are healed.
1: Yes, it's love.
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I'm Steve Hiller. And in the Gospel of Mark, we read dramatic stories of Jesus doing amazing things. He healed a leper. He helped a paralytic. These afflictions were devastating in their day. But you know, there's something that is far worse than those things. We're going to learn about that condition and its cure coming up next on Truth for Life with Alistair Begg. A message called Restored and Forgiven is next here on Family Radio.

0: Welcome to Truth for Life, where today Alistair Begg shares dramatic stories of Jesus healing two men, a hopeless leper and a helpless paralytic. And while these afflictions are certainly devastating, there is a condition that supersedes all other ailments. What is it? Well, to find out, let's turn in our Bibles to chapter 1 in the Gospel of Mark. We're beginning with verse 40.
1: The material and bodily benefits were not and are not the things that matter most. And that is something that we really need to take on board if we're going to study the Bible, because the Bible challenges our preoccupation with time and introduces us to eternity. It challenges our preoccupation with materialism and the things that are tangible and seen, and introduces us to an invisible world, and actually goes as far as to say that the things that are seen are temporal and pass away, and the things that are unseen are eternal. And as the crowd begins to rush to Jesus, their preoccupation, understandably and almost inevitably, is with that which is material and tangible and bodily. And in these two incidents, this truth is going to come home forcibly. First of all, then, we're going to look at this man with leprosy who is wonderfully restored by Jesus. The man's condition is stated in the opening phrase, a man with leprosy. Now, the reason it's stated so frankly and boldly is because he was defined by his disease. And rather than me make an attempt to try and explain the disease of leprosy to you, let me give you just one quote from a commentary on the book of Leviticus by R.K. Harrison, an old Testament scholar. Listen carefully to this, so that we might understand the phrase, a man with leprosy. A diagnosis of leprosy was as much of a death sentence to the ancient Israelites as news about an advanced malignancy would be to a modern patient. There's a cancer diagnosis. The diagnostic guidelines furnished for the priest physician would prevent him from bringing unnecessary sorrow and hardship to his countrymen, while at the same time ensuring the health of the community. Once a man was branded as a leper, he had to adopt the posture of a mourner by tearing his clothes, allowing his hair to become unkempt, covering his beard or mustache, and crying unclean. He had to live outside the camp, or perhaps in company with other lepers. But his existence was nothing more than a living death. Unless there was a quick remission of the disease, the victim of clinical leprosy knew that his condition would be of lengthy duration and that its loathsome nature would prohibit significant contact with society. Most of all, the leper would be cut off from spiritual fellowship with the covenant people, and in a real sense would be without hope and without God in the world. That is this man's condition. And the gravity of his condition is matched by the intensity of his approach. You will notice the way in which Mark puts it very graphically. The man with leprosy came to him, begged him, kneeling down. The man, a leper, puts himself within touching distance of Jesus. You're not supposed to do that if you're a leper. You're supposed to stay as far away as possible. Therefore, it must surely be an indication of how badly he wanted to get to Jesus, the reputation of Jesus having preceded him. And the man, you see from the text, is absolutely convinced of Jesus' ability to restore him to both health and society. If you are willing, you can make me clean. That's his condition. Secondly, Jesus' compassion. Verse 41 begins with the phrase, filled with compassion. It's a very strong verb. It's used elsewhere in the Bible. Those of you who remember the story of the prodigal sons, of the love of the father, will perhaps remember that this very phrase is found in Luke 15 and verse 20, describing the response of the father to the sight of his long-lost son. Remember it? And when he was still a long way off, his father saw him and was filled with compassion for him. He overflowed with compassion. When he looked at this man, Jesus looked at a man who had to announce that he was unclean, a man who was shunned by society, a man who was distanced from the whole community of faith. Jesus looks at him and he is filled with compassion. It is because he is so full of compassion that it overflows from him. The only way that we will ever overflow with compassion is if we're full of compassion. The only other way that you will overflow with joy is if you're full of joy. You actually spill, we all spill out in our lives that which we're filled with. If we're filled with ourselves, it just spills out. Jesus is filled with compassion. And he does what the rabbi said you mustn't do. The rabbi said that if you touch a leper, you become ceremonially unclean. So Jesus defies the ceremonial law and touches the leper. How long would it have been since this man had ever been touched by anyone other than another leper? He perhaps could never remember an occasion when somebody without the leprous community had actually touched him. And Jesus touches him, filled with compassion for him. He identifies himself with him. He gets down, as it were, into his circumstance. He is filled with compassion. It is because he is so full of compassion that it overflows from him. The only way that we will ever overflow with compassion is if we're full of compassion. The only other way that you will overflow with joy is if you're full of joy. You actually spill, we all spill out in our lives that which we're filled with. If we're filled with ourselves, it just spills out.

touch of this man. He pictures the way in which Jesus takes upon himself all that we deserve as punishment for our sin, and in doing so gives to us everything that we do not deserve that is bound up in his righteousness. And there is no gap here. You will notice the man was instantaneously cured. Verse 42, immediately the leprosy left him and he was cured. Again, a wonderful picture of the instantaneous transformation of the gospel in a life. Now Jesus then gives a directive. The man's condition, Jesus' compassion, now Jesus' directive. The background to this, I'll leave you to read for yourself. Go to chapter 14 of the third book of the Bible, the book of Leviticus, and you can fill in all the blanks. Essentially, what Jesus tells him to do in going to the priest and offering the sacrifice of Moses is to do the right thing. It's quite an irony that Jesus, having countermanded, as it were, the ceremonial law, now tells this man to make sure that you keep the law. If you do this, says Jesus, it will be an expression of gratitude. You will be providing evidence to those to whom you go. And also it will be by this means that this man will be able to re-enter the community. In other words, there's a pragmatic dimension to this. If this man were simply to go out into the community and try to re-engage with things as a result of what had happened to him in Jesus, then people would have said, well, we don't recognize this at all. You have to go through the normal channels. You have to go to the priest. You have to do what Moses said in the law. If you're going to receive restitution and if you're going to receive the necessary paperwork and so on, so that you can join our exercise club. But you can't just join the exercise club because you said that you met Jesus someplace along the line. We don't know what you're talking about. So Jesus recognized that the essential nature of the man's restoration, not to health, for he's taken care of the restoration to health, but the restoration to the community, is directly tied to his obedience to the law of Moses. So the directive is clear, and you will notice then that the man's disobedience is quite striking. Jesus has already silenced the demons, verse 33 of chapter 1, verse 34 actually, he also drove out many demons, but he would not let the demons speak because they knew who he was. So he has silenced the demonic powers, and now this man refuses to keep quiet. He refuses to keep quiet. It's amazing, isn't it, really? I mean, I don't know how that man was supposed to do this, quite honestly. I mean, he was supposed to do it and be obedient. But he clearly couldn't handle it, and he didn't do it. Now, I don't want to cut him too much slack, because you will notice, as a result of his disobedience, Jesus could no longer enter a town openly and had to stay outside in lonely places. In other words, the man's disobedience hindered the development of the ministry of Jesus in the Galilean villages. That's what the text says. Because the man disobeyed Jesus, it had an impact on what Jesus was doing. But he disobeyed by telling all about Jesus. What kind of disobedience is that? He disobeys by telling the good news. Aren't we always supposed to tell the good news? Aren't we always supposed to talk about everything? Isn't it terrific when we all talk? No, let me just pause here. I won't delay here, but let me just pause and say that I think there is perhaps an inherent warning in this, that it is possible for us, by our witnessing, to prove a detriment to the cause of the gospel. Have you ever thought about that? That by our very witnessing, we may actually hinder the work of the gospel. That's hard for those of us who have big mouths, because we love to let it go, given it plenty of this. Oh, yes, I learned this, and I know this, and let me tell you about that, and you know this, and you've done that wrong, and everything else. And all of a sudden, before we know where we are, thinking we're advancing the cause of the gospel, we're actually driving people away. We're just a genuine nuisance. The command to go out and tell the world about Jesus is circumscribed by all of the other principles that are inherent in what it means to live for Christ and to be obedient to Christ. Sometimes our most eloquent statements will be found in silence. This man was supposed to be quiet. He wasn't quiet. And the impact is recorded for us there, isn't it? It changes the strategy of Jesus. He's no longer able to go into these towns. He stays outside. But there's no dip in popularity, as the final sentence of chapter 1 makes clear. Yet the people still came to him from everywhere.

0: is very expansive, isn't he? So he's told us already that that all the sick and the demon-possessed came in the evening, that the whole town gathered at the door, and now the people were coming from absolutely everywhere. I think Mark wants us to know that this Jesus movement was really gaining momentum. Now, as a result of this, and after a few days, Jesus is back in Capernaum. Capernaum appears to have become now his home base. That's what verse 1 suggests. A few days later, when Jesus again entered Capernaum, people heard that he had come home. He had come home. And so verse 2 tells us that the crowd that gathered was so vast that there was no room left, not even outside the door. And notice what Jesus did. At the end of verse 2, he preached the word to them. This became a technical phrase, which by the time of Paul writing to Timothy in his second letter, says to him, Timothy, people are interested in this. They have itching ears. They want to hear that. They gather around them all kinds of people to say all kinds of things. But this is what I want you to do, Timothy. I want you to do what Jesus did. I want you to preach the word. And what was the word? The word that Jesus was preaching is in verse 15 of chapter 1, that the kingdom is near, and that repentance and faith is called for those who hear the call of the kingdom. In other words, while the majority of people were absolutely fascinated by miracles, Jesus was focused on telling them the good news. We're not going to pause on this either, but it is a very contemporary circumstance. You can gather a crowd fascinated by miracles and claims of the miraculous. Much harder to gather a crowd if you're going to tell them. We're going to look at Mark chapter 1, beginning at verse 40, and we're going to go through to verse 12 of chapter 2. They say, oh dear, what a dreadful bore. Can't you do something spectacular? Can't you do something so that we could all talk about it? Well, Jesus, of course, could do all of these things, but he determined he wasn't going to appeal to their fascination with that which was material and bodily. He was going to stick with the process and the focus of proclaiming the good news of the gospel, because that was and is what really matters. And this little story reveals that to us. I made a number of headings, and I'll just tell you what they are as I'm flying towards the conclusion. I wrote through the roof. In my notes at this point, through the roof. The ministry is going through the roof, not up the way, but down the way, with the arrival of this paralyzed man on a mat carried by four other men. They were clearly determined to get him to Jesus. There was no way that they were going to get down the street or through the front door of the house. And so one of them must have said, well, we don't have to put up with this. We'll just go through the roof. And up on the roof they go. Now, I can't imagine what it was like down below as Jesus has the group in the house and he's giving his instruction. And for somebody who's distressed by babies crying, I can't imagine if somebody took the roof off and clods of clay started falling on my head. I mean, that is a level of communication such as I've never encountered. So you can only but imagine that Jesus stops for a moment and this thing falls down in bits and pieces. And eventually there's a face poking down through the ceiling and looking up. And Jesus could have said, get them off the roof. I'm busy here. But apparently he said, well, the guy will either fall through or they'll drop him down or something, but we'll deal with it as it comes along. Imagine their faces, the faces of the people covered in dirt and sweat and just waiting for Jesus to show them what they came to see, just waiting for another of these great miracles. But neither they, the group, the four, nor the people gathered, nor we, could ever be ready for what they heard. And then I wrote in my notes a provocative statement, which is there for you in verse 5. Jesus says, son, which is a term of endearment, son, your sins are forgiven. Now, can you imagine after all of that effort, getting the fellow down the street, up on the roof, digging a hole in the roof, dropping him down, and there he goes, finally is down before Jesus, mission accomplished, and they're all waiting for him to get up out of his bed, and Jesus says, your sins are forgiven. They're looking at one another on the roof. Wait a minute. We brought him here for a visible change. We didn't bring him here for an invisible forgiveness. What is this? What kind of statement is this? Is this not inappropriate? Is this statement irrelevant? The reason Jesus said what he said, and listen carefully, because this is the nub of this. The reason that Jesus said what he said was because he was putting his finger on the man's and everybody's greatest need, the need for forgiveness. He was going to show the man that the real need in his life did not have to do with his paralysis of body, but with his paralysis of soul. And so he addresses first things first. He's not disinterested in the man's physical condition. The record bears it out. He healed the man. Nor is Jesus unconcerned about your health or about your marriage or about your job or about your unemployment or your security. He is not unconcerned about all of these things, but first things first. Jesus wants for you the things that matter most. Or we might put it better still, Jesus wants for us the thing that matters most. And that is that we should be restored to a relationship with God who has made us for himself. I then wrote in my notes, immediate conflict. And the conflict now comes not from the devil himself who had opposed Jesus in the wilderness, not from the demonic forces that had opposed him in the synagogue, but amazingly from the religious establishment. We might expect that these experts on the law, these people who understand the Old Testament scriptures, would immediately be on the side of this man who spoke in terms of compassion and forgiveness. But as Mark is about to make clear in what follows in his gospel, the stiffest opposition to Jesus is going to come from the religious establishment. Now, I don't want to get off on an anti-establishment diatribe, but I do want you to consider, because you're sensible people, just review church history and consider how often it is that the religious establishment seems to be absolutely bent on reinforcing all kinds of concepts and notions and minimizing the necessity of people coming to Jesus, acknowledging that they are without God and without hope in the world. Consider how easy it is for some other message to sound out from organized and sustained religion. Now, these men are immediately in conflict with Jesus. It's not that their theology is wrong. As you will notice, they realize that only God can forgive sin. What is wrong is their deduction, their powers of deduction, their logic is off. Who can forgive sins except God alone? That's right. Well, then this man must be guilty of blasphemy. No, not necessarily. Have you entertained, are you unwilling, are you unable to entertain the alternative explanation? That the one who has just said to this man, your sin is forgiven, is none other than God incarnate, God in the flesh. And so Jesus asks a question. I wrote that in my notes as well. Knowing what they were thinking, you will notice, verse 8, Jesus challenged them to consider. He says, let me ask you, which is easier, to say to the paralytic, your sins are forgiven, or to say, get up, take your mat, and walk? Well, clearly it's easier to say the former, isn't it? It's easier to say your sins are forgiven, because how can anybody verify that? How can you know whether it's happened or whether it hasn't happened? It's harder from this perspective to say the latter, to say take up your mat and walk, because if it doesn't happen, then the speaker is immediately exposed to ridicule. So Jesus says, having said what is easy, now let me say what is hard, so that you will know that the Son of Man has authority on earth to forgive sins. How could Jesus with such ease pronounce forgiveness? Because he recognized that this forgiveness was about to be achieved at great cost to himself, in that he would be the very sacrifice for sins necessary to see men and women reconciled to God who had made them. He, by his death on the cross, was going to make it possible for the Christian to say, praise my soul, the King of heaven, to his feet your tribute bring. I'm ransomed, I'm healed, I'm restored, I'm forgiven. Who like me, his praise should say. Actually, it's not just difficult to say your sins are forgiven, it's impossible. For only God can forgive sins. Do you get it? And the crowds flocked to Jesus because they recognized that in his compassion, he was able to touch them bodily and materially, as crowds flock to contemporary churches in America today. It is possible to preach in such a way as to suggest that that is actually why Jesus came, to fix your finances, to enable you with your teenage children, to put your marriage back together again, and so on. It's just sort of a divine psychotherapy program. And people will stay with that for a very long time. What is not so clearly heard is what Jesus said. I want your sins to be forgiven. Don't think for a minute that the reason Jesus came was simply to put you on your feet. He may put you on your feet, but he may not. But what he came to do was to restore you to a relationship with God who made you. And it would be better to lie flat on your back for all of your life and go to heaven than dance your way through your life and go to hell. That's why Jesus said, son, let's deal with first things first. The walking is not a problem. This is the issue.
1: 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The book is titled The Man on the Middle Cross. 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I'm Bob Lapine. What kind of people does Jesus call to follow him? The morally upright, the kind-hearted, those who are eager to serve? Tomorrow we'll consider the calling of an unlikely person. The Bible teaching of Alistair Begg is furnished by Truth for Life, where the learning is for living.
2: 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You prepare a table before me in the presence of my enemies. You anoint my head with oil. My cup runs over.

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1: God is the great I am. Full stop. Nothing to add, nothing to take away. He is the absolute existence. No development, no change, no growth, no reduction, nothing relative, in no sense constrained. He simply is.
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1: Now, when he comes to earth and enters human history in the incarnation, Jesus, the Son of God, claims this same identity and characteristic for himself. John chapter 8 and verse 58, "I tell you the truth," Jesus answered, "before Abraham was, I am." Abraham had a beginning, even the great Abraham, but before him, not I was, but I am. Absolute existence, no change, no growth, in no sense constrained. He simply is, unbound by time. Part of the reality of being time-bound creatures is that we experience everything in a kind of progression, in a linear way. We move from moment to moment, encountering new realities all the time and changing all the while as we pass through time. But it's not like that for the eternal, the unchanging God. As one theologian put it, God has no succession in his duration. He dwells in one individual point of eternity. He enjoys his whole eternity every moment. Or as another put it, he possesses the whole of his existence in one indivisible presence. See, God stands above time as the eternal one, as the creator of time.
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1: Hear the word. Reading from Psalm 41, verses 1 through 3. Blessed is he that considereth the poor. The Lord will deliver him in time of trouble. The Lord will preserve him and keep him alive. And he shall be blessed upon the earth, and thou wilt not deliver him unto the will of his enemies. The Lord will strengthen him upon the bed of languishing. Thou wilt make all his bed in his sickness. Reading from Psalm 41, verses 1 through 3.

0: friends, as the year begins to wind down, it's a good time to prayerfully consider how God has entrusted you with the resources you have and how you can use them for His glory. Proverbs 21:5 says, "The plans of the diligent lead surely to plenty." And Galatians 6:8 reminds us, "He who sows to the Spirit will of the Spirit reap everlasting life." 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
1: You see, the hypocrite does not want to be judged by the reality of what he is. He wants to hide behind, in the case of the Jew, his national identity, or his church affiliation, or his baptism, or his rule-keeping, or his morality, or the fact that he's a quote-unquote good guy.
2: Welcome to Grace to You with John MacArthur on Family Radio. It's a fact, nobody is perfect. Everyone falls short of God's flawless standard, and God cannot let sin go unpunished. So the question is, how can you have a right relationship with God if you don't always obey Him? Consider that today as John MacArthur continues his study titled Without Excuse. But before the lesson, wherever and whenever you hear Grace to You, you can be sure that God, through His providence, has engineered that opportunity for you to hear biblical truth. I have an example of that. Here's a letter from a man named Resty. He writes, "I inherited a system of works religion from my parents, but at age 18, I started to question that system. This questioning led me on a journey of discovery, a journey that ultimately led me to a deeper understanding of faith and the Bible. Years later, someone told me to check out WDCX Radio 99.5 FM in Buffalo, New York, and that led me to discover John MacArthur's verse-by-verse exposition, which in turn prompted me to start reading the Bible. Ultimately, this led me to purchase the MacArthur Study Bible, and after that I bought the complete set of John's New Testament Commentary series. For 24 years, I have been driving for about an hour and 15 minutes to get to work every day. Despite the traffic, my coworkers notice that I arrive to work relaxed. My reason has always been John MacArthur and the Grace to You radio ministry. Listening every morning not only teaches my soul, but also has the power to transform my day. I'm at peace knowing that our faithful, almighty God is watching over me, and that gives me hope for the day ahead. I pray that our God will continue to use you in spreading His word one verse at a time." And he signs it, Resty. Well, thank you, Resty, for sharing your story of God's faithfulness in your life. And friend, I encourage you to join us in praying that God would continue using Grace to You to reach people like Resty across the globe, showing them how Scripture applies to their lives. Now, to help you apply the truth of Romans 2 to your life, here is John to continue his study without excuse.
1: The logic of our Lord is clear and convincing. You who condemn others, prove that you know the law. And in your knowledge of the law, you condemn yourselves because you are doing the same things. The conscience that makes you aware of wrong in others writes your own sentence. Pretty devastating, isn't it? To the self-righteous, religious Jew and the moralist. He says, you're just as bad as everybody else. You're just covering it up on the outside. And God will judge on the basis of knowledge. So the guy who comes along and says, man, I'm certainly not in Romans 1. Whew, I don't do that. I'm a basically good guy. I don't live that kind of a horrible life. I'm moral. I'm religious. I go to church. I've been baptized. I'm in the class. And maybe for whatever reason or another, restraining, but in the inside, is unrestrained evil. And you'll be judged for it. And you're not exempt because you're attached to Israel, and you're not exempt because you're attached to the church. Second principle of judgment. This is the principle of truth. Of truth. Verses 2 and 3. But we are sure, says Paul, that the judgment of God is according to truth against them who commit such things. The same things that are in verse 1, which are the same things that are in chapter 1. We are sure, oidomen, we know, and the word here, the Greek word for know means to know something that is commonly known, that is patently obvious, that is known by external facts. I mean, it is an obvious, basic principle that judgment of God is going to be according to truth. Why? Because God cannot, what? Lie. And God is of truth. That's his nature. Shall not the judge of all the earth, says the Pentateuch, do right? He'll be judged according to the truth. In chapter 3, verse 4, let God be true, but every man a liar. God is true. That is his nature to be true. And he will judge everything with truth. In 9:14, Paul said, is there unrighteousness with God? God forbid. God never does anything that isn't right. God never makes any evaluation that isn't correct. And if you go back into the Old Testament, again and again and again, the truthfulness of God's nature is referred to. In Psalm 9, there's a great statement in verse 4. For thou hast maintained my right and my cause. Thou didst sit on the throne judging right. Verse 8. And he shall judge the world in righteousness. There's also a great word in Psalm 96, verse 13. Rejoice before the Lord, for he cometh to judge the earth. He shall judge the world with righteousness and the peoples with his truth. God will judge according to the truth. Now, there may be distortion in our perception, but there is no distortion in God's perception. Nobody is exempt. God is going to look at it. God is going to see what is the truth, and God is going to judge on that basis. In Psalm 145:17, it says, the Lord is righteous in all his ways and holy in all his works. And that has to do with his works of judgment as well as any other works. I was just thinking of a verse in Isaiah. If I can find the right one. Yes, 45:19. I have not spoken in secret in a dark place of the earth. I said not unto the seed of Jacob, seek ye me in vain. I, the Lord, speak righteousness, and I declare things that are right. See, God doesn't do anything wrong. He doesn't make any wrong evaluations. There is distortion in the human world, not in God's. See, as I said earlier, there is something in us that wants to tend to exonerate us all the time, right? Oh, God would never do that. Oh, I'm basically a good person. Oh, it'll all be all right in the end. It'll all work out. You listen to me. We are so used to mercy that we trade on it. We are so used to God not killing us when we sin that we expect not to be killed. Yet, the Bible says the wages of sin is what? Death. Every time you sin, God has a perfect right to snuff your life out. But we are so used to mercy that instead of seeing it for what it is, we abuse it. You see, oh, he's not going to kill me for that. It'll be all right. And he is so gracious. But instead of us, out of love, being grateful for his graciousness, we tend as human beings to trade on it and distort the perspective. Look at 1 Corinthians chapter 4, and I think Paul gives us a good word in verse 3. I'm going to say more about what I just said, too, either tonight or next time. I got a feeling it'll be next time. But in verse 3 of chapter 4 of 1 Corinthians, Paul says, "With me it is a very small thing that I should be judged by you or by man's judgment. I don't even judge myself." Now that is a marvelous admission. Paul is saying, look, it is not even an issue with me to be judged by men, because I am well aware that man's judgment is hopelessly distorted, that he cannot properly make an evaluation, that he does not make the right judgment because man lacks the knowledge of the truth. He does not perceive truly other people, and he does not even perceive himself. Paul even says, I don't judge myself. For when I know nothing against myself, in verse 4, when I can't even find anything wrong with me, that doesn't justify me. It just shows my inability to see the truth. It is God who judges me. Therefore, I judge nothing before the time when the Lord will come and bring to light the hidden things of darkness and make manifest the counsels of the heart. Man's judgment does not square with the facts, but God's does. And the problem with the moralist, you see, is the moralist thinks he is okay because, as Paul said to the Corinthians later, he is judging himself by himself. Listen to Hebrews chapter 4, verse 13. Neither is there any creature that is not manifest in his sight. Listen to this one. But all things are naked and opened unto the eyes of him with whom we have to do. Oh, man. Does that put us in a vulnerable place? Every sin you have ever committed, you might as well have committed on a full-size screen in front of God. Every evil thought we have ever thought, every evil word we have ever spoken, every evil deed we have ever done has been done in full presence of God's awareness. And you know what he thinks about sin? He hates it. And we keep doing it right in front of him. Seeing then that we have a great high priest, Jesus, the Son of God. And then he goes on to say, let's come boldly. In other words, if we know we're exposed to God, then we better run to the one who can mediate between us and God, right? The Lord Jesus. God's judgment is not predicated on outward appearance. It is not predicated on profession. It is predicated on the real truth. Frankly, and this might give you a little insight, the hope of a hypocrite is that God will judge him by something else besides the truth. That is the hypocrite's hope. If you're sitting in this church and you've never really given your heart to God and you've never come to Christ, but you're just kind of playing the religious game and you want to act religious and make people think you're religious and you're a part of the whole system, your basic hope is that you're not ever going to be judged on the truth, but that you're going to be judged on the lie you're living. But you won't. You see, the hypocrite does not want to be judged by the reality of what he is. He wants to hide behind, in the case of the Jew, his national identity, or his church affiliation, or his baptism, or his rule-keeping, or his morality, or the fact that he's a quote-unquote good guy. But man looks on the outward appearance, 1 Samuel 16:7 says, and God looks on the heart. And he judges by knowledge. And if he does, then verse 3 follows. If God judges on the proper basis of knowledge and truth, Thinkest thou this, O man, that judgest them who do such things and doest the same, that thou shalt escape the judgment of God? You think you're going to get away? When God judges on the basis of the truth and on the basis of your knowledge, and you show your knowledge because you judge others, and God knows you do the same thing you judge others for doing, you think you're going to escape when they're not? Guess again. Now that's preaching to the conscience, folks. That's to the quick. That's a direct hit personal application. Because the moralists and the Jews think they're going to escape. And there are people today who go to the church. They may go to a Lutheran church or a Presbyterian church or a Baptist church or a Catholic church or an Episcopalian church or whatever kind of church, and they think they're going to escape. And they may sit in judgment on an immoral world, while in their heart they're just filled with the same stuff. They're like whited sepulchers on the outside, inside full of dead men's bones. And then he says, do you think, and he uses the word legizomai, do you estimate, or are you of the opinion, or are you calculating that you're going to get away? When it's obvious to God that you must know the rules because you're condemning them in others, and here you are doing the same thing? It's kind of interesting if the intensity of that verse is lost in the English. Dr. Barnhouse was commenting on this verse, and I thought he made a marvelous commentary. He said, this is my translation. You dummy. Do you really figure that you have doped out an angle that will let you go up against God and get away with it? You don't have a ghost of a chance. There's no escape. Do you understand that? No escape. This means you, the respectable person sitting in judgment on others and remaining unrepentant yourself for the evil in your heart. You dummy. You will not escape. That last little phrase, you will not escape, tells us about the moralist. Number one, he cannot avoid being judged. Number two, when he's judged, he will not be able to avoid being condemned. And number three, when he's condemned, he'll not be able to avoid being executed. In 1 John 3:20, and I'm going to just close with this point. We won't go on to the third one, although it's tremendous. But 1 John 3:20 says what I just said. Listen to this. Beloved, if our heart condemn us, God is greater than our heart and knoweth what? All things. I mean, if our conscience is self-condemning, can you imagine how condemning God must be with an infinitely holy knowledge of everything? You know, God is building us a conscience. Conscience is like pain. Pain calls you to a halt when your body's being injured, and conscience calls you to a halt when your soul is being injured. Conscience does the same thing pain does in the spiritual dimension. And if our conscience lets us know that we're evil, if our conscience condemns us and our conscience is a part of our fallenness, can you imagine how God must condemn us, who is unfallen and eternally and infinitely holy? And so what he's saying in verse 3 is, do you think, you, of all people who know God's law and condemn it in others, do you think you can break it and miss judgment? Look at Hebrews chapter 12, and I'll close with this passage. Hebrews 12, 25. And really, we've talked about hypocrisy tonight, haven't we? See that you refuse not him that speaketh. For if they escaped not who refused him that spoke on earth, much more shall not we escape if we turn away from him that speaketh from heaven, whose voice then shook the earth. But now he hath promised, saying, yet once more I shake not the earth only, but also heaven. And this word yet once more signifieth the removing of those things that are shaken as of things that are made, that those things which cannot be shaken may remain. Wherefore, receiving a kingdom which cannot be moved, let us have grace by which we may serve God acceptably with reverence and godly fear, for our God is a consuming fire. Now, what is he talking about? The comparison is with Israel at Mount Sinai. And he says, they didn't escape when they refused to hear him who spoke on earth. When they refused to hear the voice of God that thundered out of the mountain of Sinai. They didn't escape. That whole nation died in the wilderness. And if they didn't escape when God spoke from earth, when God speaks the gospel from heaven, do you think you'll escape when you don't accept it? How much greater judgment when God speaks from a heavenly throne than when he spoke from an earthly mountain? Our God will judge, for he's a consuming fire. In chapter 2, he says, if the word spoken by angels was steadfast, and that refers to the Mosaic law given at Sinai, if the law of Moses given by the angels was steadfast and every transgression and disobedience received a just judgment, in other words, if God judged those people on the Old Testament level who received the law, how shall we escape if we neglect so great salvation, which was spoken by the Lord? I mean, if they were judged who denied a law spoken by angels, how much more will we be judged who deny a law spoken by Christ himself, who is greater than angels? That's a very important question. Only those things which are true about us are known to God. People around us don't know them. They know some of them, not all of them. You don't even know all of your innermost motives. For we're so biased in our own favor that we tend even to make good things out of bad things. But God knows. And you will be judged on the basis of the truth about you and on the basis of your knowledge. God will judge the moralist on those two bases. That's just 2 out of 6, folks. We haven't got you yet. For sure, we'll get you by the time we're done. You say, well, John, what do? If I look into my heart and I see in my heart that I'm not right with God, and I know the truth, and I'm playing the religious game, and I may be condemning the sin in others, and knowing that it's all boiling within me and I've restrained it for the sake of my self-righteousness. And I know that God knows it all. And when God sees it all, he'll send me to hell. What do I do? How do I escape? There's only one place. And that's to run to Jesus Christ. Because the Lord Jesus Christ has already paid the penalty, hasn't he? He's already received the judgment of God. Fred Barshaw gave me a story. I want to share it with you as we prepare for communion. When tribes roamed Russia, much as the Indian tribes roamed the Americas, the tribes which controlled the best hunting and the choicest natural resources were the tribes which had the strongest and wisest leaders. The single tribe which controlled the very best of the territory was the tribe with the most powerful and the most wise leader. One particular tribe maintained its control of the choice land because its leader was not only the most physically powerful, but the most wise of all. And the success of the tribe was due to the fairness and the equity and the wisdom of the laws this great leader gave and enforced upon his people. His word was law, and among his greatest laws were that parents must be loved and honored. He also said that murder was punishable by death and stealing was to be severely punished. The tribe was prospering greatly when suddenly a disturbing thing began to happen. Someone in the tribe was stealing. It was reported to the great leader that this was going on, and he sent out the proclamation that if the thief was caught, he would receive that severe punishment, 10 lashes from the tribal whipmaster. Stealing continued despite the warning, so he raised it to 20 lashes. It went on, so he raised it to 30 lashes, and finally he raised it to 40 lashes and knew there was only one person in the whole tribe that could survive that lashing, and that was him, because he was superior in strength. Finally, the thief was caught. To the horror of everyone, it was his own mother. The tribe was in shock. What was the leader going to do? His law was that in everything, parents were to be loved and honored, but thieves were to be whipped. Great arguments arose on the day of judgment as it approached. Was he going to satisfy his love and save his mother, or was he going to satisfy his law and have her die under the whip, because she could never endure that? Soon tribal members were divided and even making wagers on what he would do, and finally the judgment day came. The tribe was gathered around the great compound in the center of which a large post was driven into the ground. The leader's great throne sat in the place of prominence, and with great pomp and ceremony the leader entered, took his place on the throne, and the silence was deafening. Soon his frail little mother was brought in between two towering warriors. They tied her to the post. The crowd murmured in debate, will he satisfy his love at the expense of his law, or his law at the expense of his love? The tribal whipmaster entered, a powerful man with bulging muscles, a great leather whip in his hand. And as he approached the little lady, the warriors ripped her shirt off her, exposing her frail little back to the cruelty of the lash. Everyone gasped. Was the leader really going to let her die? He sat staring without moving. Every eye was darting from him to the whipmaster and back again. The whipmaster took his stance. His great arm cracked the whip in the air as he prepared to bring the first lash upon her. In every heart was the question, would he allow his love to be violated or his law? Just as the whipmaster started to bring his powerful arm forward with the first cutting stroke on that frail little back, the leader held up his hand to halt the punishment. A great sigh went up from the tribe. His love was going to be satisfied. But what about his law? They watched him rise from his throne and he strode toward his mother. As he walked, he was removing his own shirt. He threw it aside and proceeded to wrap his great arms around his little mother, exposing that huge muscular back to the whipmaster, and then, breaking the heavy silence, he commanded, proceed with the punishment. Thus, both his law and his love were satisfied. The Bible says the wages of sin is what? Death. And the Bible says Jesus died for our sin. He satisfied his law, he died in our place. He satisfied his law, he died for sin. And if you come to Christ, the judgment you should receive, Christ takes in your behalf. What a gift.
2: 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And now for the entire Grace to You staff, I'm Phil Johnson. Be back tomorrow as John MacArthur continues his study titled Without Excuse, with a hard look at God's judgment and what's required to be spared from it. It's another half hour of unleashing God's truth one verse at a time on Grace to You.
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4: Formed to be inhabited. 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It has less galaxies orbiting it than other galaxies. 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
7: Sin is much more than a list of things that you may have done wrong. 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
8: Welcome to Open the Bible with Pastor Colin Smith. I'm Steve Hiller, and glad that you've joined us today. And Colin, when it comes to sin, I know some people like to think, well, that'll never happen to me.
9: Well, I guess that involves having a very short list of what you define as sin. I mean, it's easy to say it won't catch me if you only define a very few things as being sinful. The problem is actually that sin is much more than a list of things that are done wrong, even a long list of those things that are done wrong. We're trying to get at what the Bible teaches today, which is that sin is a living power, that it actually inhabits the nature that is underneath the actions, the nature that produces that reaction, that pride, that foul language, and so forth and so on. What is it that's the fountain of these things? That's of huge importance, because if we just think of sin as what we do, then Christianity becomes changing what we do. In other words, it's just a kind of behavior modification.
8: Right.
9: But that's not the gospel. Yeah. You see, sin is about a power that is at work within us. It therefore runs deeper, and the answer therefore has to run deeper. It has to be about not just changing what I do, but changing who I am. And that's why the Bible speaks about a new birth and becoming a new creation in Jesus Christ and the power of the Holy Spirit. And now we're into real Christianity. But you see, we got there from a proper understanding of sin.
8: Absolutely. And as Pastor Colin has said, you got to understand what the Bible says about sin. So I hope you'll open your Bible to Genesis chapter 5 as we continue a message entitled The Enigma of the Double Image. Here's Pastor Colin.
7: We are all on, as it were, a level playing field, all in exactly the same position before God. We all stand before God, however privileged our background, however wretched our background, we all stand before God in exactly the same position. Sinners. To whom God offers his grace in Jesus Christ. Friend, I got to tell you, as I prayed about this part of the message,
9: and asked of God that he would shine a light so that some of us may be able to receive it for the first time. That is a big prayer. No doctrine is more repugnant to the natural mind and heart of a man or a woman than this. There is no truth that a sinner is more resistant to hearing and receiving than the truth that we are all sinners. If you believe this today, it is because God has given light to you. If your mind is opening to this right now, thank God he's working in your mind and in your heart right now. And friends, you need to know that many churches are erasing

how massive tracts of scripture that repeat this foundational Christian truth are silently glossed over. Did you know that there are active projects that are going on in our country to rewrite all the great hymns of the faith and to eliminate all references to sin because it's not a positive notion to make people feel good on a Sunday morning? I plead with you to take this truth seriously. Sin is in us all by nature. If you don't see that something is wrong with you, how will you ever come to Christ? Only when we see our true condition will we see that our hope is in Christ and in Christ alone. So this is a massive truth for us to try to digest today. It has the power to shift the whole trajectory of our living if we really embrace it and get hold of it. Sin is in all of us by nature. Here is the second thing. Sin is a vicious enemy. It is a vicious enemy. If you glance back at Genesis chapter 4, and there in verse 6, the Lord says to Cain, "Well, now why are you angry and why is your face downcast?" He says, if you do what is right, you'll be accepted. But if you do not do what is right, notice these next words, sin is crouching at your door. What a picture. The image here is as if sin was a predator, like a wild animal, a lion. And it's crouching at the door, and God says it desires to have you, to destroy you, to take you. But you must master it. So I want you to see, not only is sin present within every one of us by birth, by nature, but sin is an active and a destructive power. It is a vicious enemy. It desires to have you. You cannot live your life passively because there's an enemy at the gates, as it were. Sin is crouching at your door. So over this weekend, the Homeland Security forces will be on the highest alert because we have powerful enemies who want to destroy us. And they will never stop hatching new schemes to try and do it. They want to have us. So the work of watching and the work of interrupting these schemes is never done. That's exactly how it is with sin. Do you realize, God is saying to Cain, that sin is crouching at your door? Cain didn't listen, and his life was destroyed by sin. Took him over, it had him. I wonder what percentage of us took in water during the heavy rains a few weeks ago. I think quite a lot of us. We didn't have too much damage, but we got it into three rooms, and so we're having some fun with the clear-up and so forth, and especially with drywall. Suppose you paint a wall, and a child comes with a crayon and marks over your beautifully painted wall. You know, you might get a little bit frustrated, but you can wash the wall, you can get rid of the crayon. If it's really bad, you can paint the wall over. Not that big a deal. But suppose you have mold in your house. Painting over the mold won't help. So our house took on some water, and here's me cutting out 2 feet of drywall right around the bottom, all that stuff, taking out the insulation behind. Crayon leaves a mark that is easily dealt with. But mold is a living thing. You can't leave it. It spreads. It will take your health. It would destroy your house. Sin is not like crayon. Sin is like mold. The crayon is static. The mold is on the move. Sin is crouching at your door. It's a living thing, and it desires to have you. It needs to be cut out, or it's going to destroy your house. So please understand this. Sin is much more than a list of things that you may have done wrong. If that's your notion of sin, you've not really understood it from the Bible. Sin is much more.

0: than a list of things that you may have done wrong. Sin is a living power. It is a vicious enemy, and it is at work within you as it is at work within me. That's why we have the battle of the Christian life, and we're going to look at that in a few weeks' time. So I ask you this question, really. We thought about the presence of sin. Are you taking the presence of sin in your own life seriously? I ask this question now. Are you taking the power of sin in your own life seriously? This power is bigger and greater than you are.
1: 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But don't worry, we'll come back and continue this message, The Enigma of the Double Image, in just a moment. Our message is part of a larger series called The Inside Story of Human Life. And if you ever miss a broadcast in the series, come and listen online at openthebible.org. Well, Open the Bible depends on your generosity to bring you Pastor Colin's teaching each day. And as you give a gift of any amount this month, we want to say thank you by sending you a copy of Lincoln's Daily Devotional. And Colin, who is this book for?
0: Well, I think it's for anyone who really loves the Word of God, but especially, I think, for anyone who's looking for something fresh or anyone who's looking for something really short. This little devotional that was actually used by Abraham Lincoln himself simply offers a verse of Scripture for every day. They're organized by themes, a different theme each month. They go through the experience of a Christian believer in the various parts of life that we go through. And it gives to us just a verse that you can meditate on. So if you're looking for something really short, just to pop a verse of Scripture into your mind each day, then this book does it very simply, very wonderfully. Does it from the Old King James Version, of course, which so beautifully expresses the English language. And I think, too, for someone who feels, I just want to do something fresh and different, you know, I find it helpful to change up what I'm doing in my own devotional life, to move from one thing to another, one part of Scripture to another, to use different books and devotionals and aids at different times. And here's something that might just be fresh for someone today. A verse of Scripture each day from Abraham Lincoln's devotional that will help you to meditate on the Word of God, take in its truth, and live in its beauty and in its power.
1: 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Let's get back to the message. Here's Pastor Colin.
0: Now, here's what we've got then. Sin is in all of us by nature. It is a vicious enemy. We've looked at its presence. We've looked at its power. More briefly, this last point, sin leaves us needing an intervention from God. When you really see that this vicious power is present within you, when you really see what it means to be born in the likeness of Adam as well as made in the image of God, you will begin to see that every person needs the intervention of God. That is our need in every human life. And I want you to pick up on Genesis 4 and verse 26, where we're told, at that time, very significant phrase, chapter 4 and verse 26, the end of the chapter. At that time, men began to call on the name of the Lord. By the way, that's the first mention of prayer, the first reference to prayer in the entire Bible. This is the first time we read that men began to call on the name of the Lord. That's what prayer is. And it happened at that time. At what time? What was it that caused men to pray for the very first time? And the answer is when the destructive powers of sin became obvious in the world. Broken families, violence, murder. Men saw evil in its ugly colors. Adam must have begun to say, I never realized it would do this. And this is in me too. And they began to ask God for help. And it doesn't say that all men did this. All men will not ask God for help, but some men did. Some men saw and some women saw what sin was doing in the world. And when they saw what sin was doing in the world, they knew that they needed to pray. God, we need your help. This is bigger than us. What's going on around me in my life? I'm facing incredible darkness. It's bigger than me. And I need an intervention from you. I need your help. And men begin to call on the name of the Lord for the very first time. What does God do? Two things that are both very wonderful, and I'll mention them just briefly. Men begin to call on the name of the Lord, and as you follow the story through Genesis, you find that God does two things. The first is that God wonderfully restrains sin, and we should thank him for this. That is what happened, of course, through the flood, which is the story that follows in the subsequent chapters. God restrains sin in the world. If you think this world is bad, dark, and evil, you cannot imagine what it would be if God took his hand off. If God took his restraining hand off sin, it would be hell itself. That's what hell is, when God's restraint is taken off and the full ugliness of what evil is left. How does God restrain sin? I don't have time to go into this. Let me just give you the headings and you can ponder them a little more fully. God restrains sin through the law. Thank God for law. Thank God for law in our country. Thank God for law in the Bible. Law is a gift from God. If you see a policeman this weekend, thank him. Tell him that he is a gift of God, or tell her that she is a gift of God in a fallen world. Without the law, our streets would not be safe. And it is a gift of God that restrains sin in our world. Second, conscience. We saw last time that Adam was a law to himself. He didn't need a written law. Why? Because the law was already impressed on his own heart. Well, now, of course, much of that has been erased since the fall. But in Romans chapter 2 and verse 15, the apostle makes it quite clear that there is some residue of this, and we call it conscience. Conscience. Bearing witness. And Paul says this is true even of people who are not believers, even of godless people. There is some functioning of conscience for which we should thank God. Number three, common grace. That is, as distinguished from saving grace, we're not talking about how God saves people. We're talking about the kindness that God shows to people indiscriminately, just as he causes the sun and the rain to come for all people. So there are gifts of God and kindnesses of God that come to all people, his enemies as well as his friends. So when you see someone who has absolutely no time for Christian faith, but she is a good mother, or you see someone who is a rampant atheist and will not have any time at all for your faith in the Lord Jesus Christ, but he is a good neighbor and looks after an elderly person who lives next door, you say, where does that goodness come from? It is an echo of the image of God, even in an unbelieving person, for which we should thank God. Common grace restrains sin, so that nobody is as bad as we might be apart from the grace of God. And God cuts sin back through judgment in this world. Think of it this way. Sin is like a massive weed. A massive weed that would take over and destroy the whole world, except that God keeps cutting it back. He doesn't cut it out, but he cuts it back. That is what happened in the flood. And it has happened in other less dramatic ways throughout history. When a nation becomes intolerably evil, God either sends revival or he causes that nation to fall. You can read that in history. That's why the Bible says righteousness exalts a nation and sin is a reproach to people, because there comes a point where if sin takes hold within a society, the society itself is judged by God and it collapses. And that's a merciful thing, so that the world may be protected. The weed is being cut back. So God restrains sin. But of course, you know, he only does that in part. The law restrains some, but not all. Conscience restrains to some extent, but not fully. Common grace shines on some, much more than others. Judgment in this life comes on some wickedness, but clearly not all. God is not removing the weeds during the course of human history. He's just cutting it back. But its root and its sprouting leaves continue throughout the generations of human history. Its growth and its root remain. until the day when Jesus Christ comes in power and glory. Which is why our hope is not in God's restraint of sin, cutting back evil in the world. Our hope lies in God redeeming sinners. In the day when God will take the weed up by the root and cast the whole thing into the fire, and sin shall be no more. Then there will be, the Bible says, a new heaven, and there will be a new earth, and that will be the home of righteousness. And it will be very wonderful, because remember that suffering came into this world on the coattails of sin. So when sin is finally evicted from this world, the weed is pulled up and it is cast into hell, suffering will go out of the world on its coattails as well. There will be, the Bible says, no more death and no more mourning and no more crying and no more pain. And God will wipe away all tears from the eyes of his people. That is the hope of the world, and it is in Jesus Christ. You say, how can sinners be in the home of righteousness? There's only one way. You remember what John the Baptist said when Jesus began his ministry? John the Baptist pointed to Jesus and he said, "Behold the Lamb of God who takes away the sin of the world." Our hope is in him. Our hope is in him. That is true for every person, every culture, every nation, every generation. Only in him. One story and we're through. I'll never forget the Sunday after September the 11th and the particular sense of responsibility bringing the Word of God on that day. And of the many conversations that I had after the service, one will always remain in my mind. A woman who I had never seen before really came rushing up to me after the service. I'd never seen her in church before. To my knowledge, she has not been there again. I certainly have not seen her there again. But she was there on that day, as with many people who suddenly felt a sort of momentary need of God. And so she came to church first Sunday after September the 11th. She comes rushing up to me, quite distressed. And she says, Pastor, how can I tell my children that they're safe? And I said to her, you can't. The world isn't safe. She looked absolutely astonished. I said to her, listen, we need to learn to live in this world in such a way as to be prepared for the next. That's what I need to do. That's what you need to do. And that's what we need to tell our children.
1: What a great reminder that we have to live in this world in such a way as to be prepared for the next. You're listening to Open the Bible with Pastor Colin Smith and a message entitled The Enigma of the Double Image. It's part of a series called The Inside Story of Human Life, really looking at the problem of sin and why this world is as it is today. If you want to get a copy of this series, call us at 1-877-OPEN-365, or you'll find ordering information at openthebible.org. Colin, you brought up in the sermon today that there was a woman who approached you after the terrorist attacks of 9/11, and she asked, boy, how can I go and tell my kids that they're safe? And you told her quite honestly, well, you can't do that. So then what are the long-term effects for families who want to present this illusion to their children that they can be safe in this world?
0: Well, illusion is a very good word, Steve, and bringing our children up in an illusion is obviously a devastating thing to do. Which wise parent wants to do that? You seek to guard your child by suggesting that everything's kind of safe and that everything in the world is as you would want it to be. And what do? You set them up for an absolute devastation because they will not understand what they discover in themselves. They will not understand what they discover in other people, and they will not understand what they discover in the world. The reality is, as the Bible is teaching us, that we are dealing with this fallenness, and grasping the reality of that is huge. And so obviously that has to be communicated in ways that are appropriate to a child's age and development. Mm-hmm. But it's awfully important that we don't try and put a gloss or a spin of optimism on everything and actually pull the wool over our kids' eyes, and so that eventually they say, Mum and Dad just weren't talking reality.
1: Yeah. All right. So let's talk reality here for a second. What does that conversation look like, or when would you begin to talk with your granddaughter about the fact that this is the reality?
0: Well, you're always looking for teachable moments, aren't you? And the teachable moments usually come where something goes wrong. It might be that something goes wrong for me. It might be that something goes wrong for the youngster. It might be just that something has gone wrong within the wider world. And we're all saying, as we did on September the 11th, as we referred to in the message here, how in all the world could this have happened?
1: Yeah.
0: And really, at that point, we're going to find out, do we have a real biblical mooring in what we are taught with regards to where evil comes from and our need of Jesus Christ? And that's the other important thing to say here. Never talk about the doctrine of what's wrong without pointing to the person who is God's gift to us for putting it right. That's the reason for putting our hope in Jesus Christ.
1: That's a great reminder today. And thank you, Colin. And thank you for listening. I hope you'll join us next time for Open the Bible. This program is a listener-supported production of Open the Bible. Everything seems to be going fine, and then all of a sudden, you have a dark thought or desire. Where did that come from? Find out next time on Open the Bible.
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3: If God forgives you, beloved, you are forgiven. 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Maybe the government won't forgive you. But if God has forgiven you, you are forgiven. Now, remember that when you are forgiven, forgiveness does not mean that you were never guilty. You can't have forgiveness without real guilt. And so forgiveness does not deny the reality of the guilt, but rather it releases us from the punishment that we justly deserve from our guilt. And we are restored to a healthy and loving relationship with God.
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6: 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Reading from Hebrews 11, verses 1 through 3. Now faith is the substance of things hoped for, the evidence of things not seen. For by it the elders obtained a good report. Through faith we understand that the worlds were framed by the word of God, so that things which are seen were not made of things which do appear. Reading from Hebrews 11, verses 1 through 3.

0: 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In Psalm 78, we read, "We will not hide them from our children, showing to this generation to come the praises of the Lord and His strength." 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
1: I haven't seen any vocational schools that give a diploma in suffering or a place where you can go and study how to die. 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
1: There's a somewhat lesser known work of Herman Melville, the author of Moby Dick and Billy Budd and a host of South Sea adventure stories. One of his lesser known works, Melville makes this statement. He says, "Until we learn that one grief outweighs a thousand joys, we will never understand what Christianity is trying to make us." Now, when Melville makes that statement, I don't think that he's simply being morbid or pessimistic, but he is echoing a sentiment that we find in Scripture itself. For example, the wisdom literature of the Old Testament declares that it is better to go to the house of mourning than to spend our time with fools. It's just one more case in point where we see how closely related the God of Scripture is to the reality of suffering and of pain. And in the first segment together, I mentioned this word, vocation. And usually when we use this word, vocation, we're referring to our career or to our life's work. Whenever I meet someone the first time, I ask them what their name is and where they live, and then inevitably I'll say, "What do you do?" I'm inquiring about your vocation. We have vocational tests. We have vocational schools. So this word is a very important part of our vocabulary. But its root meaning, its classical meaning, is taken from the Latin word that means to call. And the idea earlier on in our history, when we understood that God calls people into various tasks and various occupations, he doesn't just call people into the ordained ministry, to clergy and so on, but he calls people to be physicians. He calls people to be involved in jurisprudence. He calls people into productive enterprises of business and so on, that this idea of vocation has to do with the fact that we are confident that as the Lord of history and as the Lord of all of life, God places his call upon people to perform certain tasks. But we don't usually think of suffering or of dying as a vocation. I haven't seen any vocational schools that give a diploma in suffering or a place where you can go and study how to die. And yet, if I understand what Scripture is teaching about the nature of suffering and about the nature of death, I think that it is safe for us to see that there are times in a person's life where the call of God upon that person may not be to banking or to being a doctor or to being a minister or whatever, but the call of God on the person's life for that portion of their life is to suffer. Perhaps even to die. As I said earlier, that may sound far out to you and radical. So what I'd like to do in the rest of this segment is to show you something of the history of God's activity with people by looking again at persons whom we know God called to suffer. Anytime we even talk about suffering, usually the first name that comes to mind from biblical history is the name of, and I know this is going to look funny up here underneath this word vocation, it's the name Job. Not Job, although there's a link between vocation and jobs. I'm talking about vocation and Job. You know the story of Job, how that there's a drama that is unfolding in heaven where Satan reports to the divine architect of heaven and earth, and he says he's been going to and fro over all of the earth and examining the creation. He sort of comes back in gleeful delight at what he's discovered down here on this planet, and he's mocking God, saying, hey, this, all these people down here, and they're in my pocket. They're doing what I want them to do. Nobody's listening to you. Nobody's paying any attention to your laws and so on. And God said, wait a minute, have you considered my servant Job? Satan says, sure, I've considered Job. I've seen him. He obeys you. He's upright. He's righteous. Stainless Job, we call him. He said, but why shouldn't he serve you? Does Job serve God for nothing? Look at what you've done. You've prospered him. You've put a hedge around him. You've given everything that a man could ever want. He said, let me at him. Let me inflict pain on his life. And we'll see how long he's faithful to you. Well, you know the story of all of the afflictions that come upon Job. He loses his property. He experiences financial ruin. Then his family is taken from him one by one. And then he is afflicted with incurable diseases that are excruciatingly painful. And in the midst of this experience, Job is tempted to curse God. In fact, in the middle of his suffering, even his wife comes and suggests that if he wants relief from his pain, that what he ought to do is shake his fist into heaven and scream at God. And his wife says, curse God and die. How could anybody endure this much grief and this much pain and still refuse to blaspheme God? Job had a lot more than patience. Job had an understanding and a confidence of God even when he was shaken to the very foundation of his being. We know that the worst thing that happened to the man was that in the midst of his suffering, when he looked to his friends for comfort, his friends came to him not with comfort, but with accusation. And so the friends all came to Job and they said, Job, there must be some unconfessed sin in your life. Not a whole lot of comfort. Until finally Job turned to God. And he experienced the whole roller coaster of human emotions, even with God. He struggled with God. He screamed at God. He was mad at God. He was afraid of God. He didn't know whether to repent or to rejoice or what to do in the midst of all this pain. He said, I don't know what's happening. He said, God, will you please explain to me why I'm enduring this suffering? And what happened? Did God come down and say, well, listen, there's three reasons why you're suffering, Job. It's because you yelled at your wife last week or because you stole some tomatoes from somebody's garden. No. You know, God never answered his question. Instead, he started asking Job a lot of questions. He said, Job, you want me to answer your questions first? You answer some of mine. He said, Job, tell me, where were you when I established the foundations of the world? I don't know. It's me. Come on, Job, speak up. You know, I want you to answer these questions. I'll be happy to answer yours, but first you answer mine. Job, do you send the lion after his prey in the jungle? Do you send the bird south in the winter? Job, can you unbutton the belt of Orion? Can you set the limits of the Pleiades? Can you do these things? Can you set the tides in the heaven? And all this final examination that Job's getting, all Job can say to God is, nope, nope, nope, nope, nope. And it's almost as if God's bullying him. As if God is saying, you can't do those things, Job, but I can. Well, what was the answer that Job got? He didn't get an answer. What he got was a person. He got a person. God said, look at me. I'm not going to answer your question right now, but I want you to understand that I control the universe, I control the Pleiades, I can pull the Leviathan out of the oceans with a 5-pound test line. Job, trust me. And he did. Because it was his vocation. Because Job did not suffer because of his sin. Job suffered for the glory of God. In the New Testament, some folks brought a man to Jesus and they wanted to stump Jesus with a difficult theological question. The man had been blind from the day that he was born. Spent his whole life in darkness. And so they bring this man to Jesus and they say, Jesus, tell us, unravel this theological mystery for us. Whose sin was it? Was it this man's sin or his parents' sin that made him be born blind? Now, those of you who are students of philosophy may be recognized in this question that is brought to Jesus, what's called the fallacy of the false dilemma or the either-or fallacy. It's a fallacious way of thinking. It's reducing something to two options when there may be three or four or five or six options, saying that you have to have either peanut butter or Cracker Jacks. And I'll say, just the same, I'll have popcorn. I don't want either pox on both of your houses here on these either or business. But these people came to Jesus and said, the man is blind and there's got to be a reason for his blindness. Either it's because he's a sinner and God afflicts him with blindness, or his parents were sinful and therefore he's born blind. That's the question brought to Jesus. And Jesus said, neither. This man was born blind that the work of God might be made manifest. Do you hear what he's saying? He's saying this man was born blind so that the majesty of God would be made plain. But now we say, how in the world is the majesty of God made manifest through human suffering? Well, we're talking about it right now. Do you think that man ever dreamed that 2,000 years after he met Jesus, people would be gathered at MD Anderson Medical Center talking about his experience with blindness and his experience in meeting one who touched his eyes and gave him his sight back. That the reason why he was born blind was that from all eternity, God purposed that that man be there at that place on that day when his son would come by and give him his sight back. To demonstrate to the whole world the power and the magnificence of Christ. Do you think that that man today can rejoice in his blindness? He'd be happy to come right back to this planet and spend 40, 50, 60 more years in darkness if he could be used of God to show the world the magnificence of Christ. But he didn't know that when he was blind. And most of us don't see the reason for our suffering in this world. But the message of Scripture is that God stands over and above all human suffering, and that it is a divine vocation. Now, we've talked about Job, and we've talked about the man born blind. But there was one man who was born who had one purpose in his whole life, one vocation. The whole reason why he was born in the first place wasn't to be blind, wasn't to suffer boils or the loss of family or cattle as Job was, but the whole purpose for this man's suffering, his vocation, was to do one thing, and that was to die. And his name was Jesus. I'd like to read a passage that you're all familiar with from the New Testament. From the 26th chapter of Matthew's Gospel, beginning at verse 36, where we read this, "Then Jesus went with his disciples to a place called Gethsemane. And he said to them, 'Sit here while I go over there and pray.' And he took Peter and two sons of Zebedee along with him." Now listen to this. "And he began to be sorrowful and troubled. And then he said to them, 'My soul is overwhelmed with sorrow to the point of death. Stay here and keep watch with me.'" In theology, we like to use Latin phrases and Latin expressions, and one that I've always found particularly meaningful are the words passio magna, which means the great suffering. We speak of the grand passion of Christ, that it was Christ's vocation from the very moment that he was born that he was called of God to suffer and to die. Do you remember his mother Mary? When Jesus was just a baby, Mary and Joseph took Jesus into the temple for circumcision, for purification. And they met this old prophetess there and this old prophet that God had said that he wouldn't die until he had seen the Lord's Messiah. His name was Simeon. And Simeon sang the Nunc Dimittis, the song. He said, "Now lettest thou thy servant depart in peace, for mine eyes have seen the glory of Israel." And then he broke out into prophecy and talked about how this baby of this woman was going to be established for the rising and falling of many in Israel and would be a sign to the nations and so on. And then at that very beginning of Jesus' life, this ancient prophet said, "But Mary, a sword is going to pierce your soul." The announcement to the mother of Christ in the first 2 weeks of his life was that this child was destined for death and for suffering. And we don't know at what point in Jesus' developing consciousness he became totally aware of his vocation. We know when he was 12 years old and he went to Jerusalem and he was astounding the doctors in the temple, and his parents were missing him and they were frantic. They thought they had lost him, and they came rushing back and they found Jesus talking to the theologians in the temple and amazing them all with his knowledge. And they rebuked their son and said, "You know, what are you doing? We've been looking all over the place for you. You've caused us no small amount of consternation." And he said to his parents, "Don't you know that I must be about my Father's business?" He had a sense of vocation. But what was that business? wasn't until he was about 30 years old that he began his public ministry, and he sort of kept a low profile, what the theologians call the messianic secret. Jesus didn't go around and display his power all at once to everybody. And on one occasion, he drew aside with his disciples, and he sort of gathered them around, Peter, James, and John, and he said, tell me now, he said, you're out and about with the populace here. What's the scuttlebutt? What are people saying about me? Who do men say that I am? And the disciples began to respond, and they said, well, some of them say that you're, you know, an incredible prophet. Some say you're Elijah. Some say you're John the Baptist. They're confusing you with him and so on. And they're giving all these answers as to what public opinion polls were saying about Jesus. And finally, Jesus said, well, that's fine. That's interesting to know what they're saying. Who do you think that I am? And you remember Simon Peter, Caesarea Philippi, looked at Jesus and he said, thou art the Christ, the Son of the living God. You're the Messiah. And Jesus looked at Simon and he said, blessed art thou, Simon Bar-Jonah. Flesh and blood hath not revealed that to you. This isn't something that you penetrated through your unaided speculation here. Flesh and blood hasn't revealed this to you, but my Father has revealed that to you. And it was a wonderful moment. This was Peter's greatest moment. And Jesus renamed him right there. He said, and thou shalt be called Petros. Peter, meaning rock, and on this rock, I'm going to build my church. You can just see Peter beginning to swell in pride, you know, from that compliment from Jesus. 5 minutes later, if you remember the story, Jesus looked at Peter, whom he had complimented, and said, get thee behind me, Satan. Remember that? He wasn't talking to the devil. He was talking to Peter. And he looked at Peter and he called Peter the devil. He said, get thee behind me, Satan. Why did he do it? Because in that 5 minutes, something very significant took place in the conversation. After Peter said, okay, you're the Messiah, Jesus said, okay, I'm the Messiah. Blessed are you for understanding. But there's something you must learn. And that is, as the Messiah, I have to suffer many things. Peter said, God forbid. You know what his words were? In the text there, we read this, that Peter looked at Jesus and he said, far be it from you, Lord, that you should suffer. Imagine that. I mean, if anybody should have understood that God majors in suffering and that God can make this vocation to call a person to suffer, it should have been a Jew of the first century. But even at that point, Peter was saying, this is unthinkable. Our Messiah is a Messiah who will come, and he certainly won't suffer. Jesus said, you've got to understand that the only way I can be the Messiah is by walking the Via Dolorosa. I have to suffer, and I have to die, because that's the call of God on my life. See, Peter wanted Christ to remove himself from suffering, to be the Savior some other way. That's why I say at the very heart of the Judeo-Christian faith is the reality of suffering and of death. That would be nice to say that when the moment came for Jesus to fulfill his destiny, he smiled, he saluted the Father and said, okay, I'm ready now. Let's get on with it. We read here in this text that when Christ went into the Garden of Gethsemane, it said, this was the beginning of his sorrow, and he entered into great distress. And he said, my soul is exceedingly sorrow. He said, God, if there's any other way, let this cup pass from me. I certainly don't want to volunteer for drinking a cup like that, and I don't want to volunteer for getting some terrible disease. And those of you who suffer from very difficult diseases, I'm sure, didn't volunteer for them. And you've cried out many, many times, even as Christ did, please let this cup pass. Nevertheless, not my will, but yours be done. And God said, no. The Father said, drink the cup.
3: your vocation. He said, okay, if that's what you want, then I'll drink it. He didn't go laughing and dancing to the cross. He went screaming to the cross. But the only way he could endure what he endured was to understand that it wasn't the devil that put him there. And it wasn't chance that put him there. And it wasn't the hostility of people that put him there. All of those things maybe could be mixed up in the nature of things, but ultimately what put him there was a vocation. He was sent by the Father. But what we're going to see before we're done is that when God gives a human being a vocation to suffer and to die, he never, ever, ever, ever ends it there. Christian faith didn't begin on Good Friday.
4: 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It's not your end. The suffering of our Savior resulted in victory, in triumph, in resurrection. And whatever cross our Father has given us to bear, we can persevere, knowing that Christ bore the heavier burden, and that our suffering will also one day result in triumph. This has been the Tuesday edition of Renewing Your Mind. 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And if you happen to be one of those partners, I want to thank you for standing with us and invite you to call and leave us a message at 800-733-0853. 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We'd love to hear your story about why you became a ministry partner and how God has used Ligonier Ministries in your life. 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
1: Well, life in this fallen world is complex. 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Listeners, send me questions. I find the best ones and put them to longtime pastor and author John Piper. And together we open our Bibles for answers. I'm your host, Tony Ranke, with today's question. Well, ask three people to explain what it means to be spiritual, and you'll get four different answers. That's a humorous way to state the problem. Definitions of spirituality are very squishy things. The term means something different to everyone. So what is biblical spirituality? And can we settle on an objective definition of spirituality from the Bible? That's the question today from a young woman. And for her, it's not a theoretical question at all. Pastor John, my mother and I have differing views on biblical spirituality, so much so that she has said that my husband and I are not spiritual. I believe this is because she embraces spirituality as spiritual gifts, such as speaking in tongues, interpreting dreams, and claiming healing. My husband and I have worked in the mission field, are heavily involved in church, love the Lord, and seek after him in all things. I don't know what to say to this. Is it possible that we, my husband and I, are not spiritual? I feel that this is not the case as I see the fruit of the Spirit in our lives. How would you respond to such a statement toward yourself? And more broadly, what does authentic Christian spirituality look like?
2: Let's start with a few comments about the use of language and the importance of definitions. And then we'll move over to the biblical use of the term spiritual, which is especially interesting because in the ESV, the word spiritual or spiritually occurs 29 times, and 27 of them are in the writings of the Apostle Paul. And the other two are in Peter's first letter. So it isn't a very widespread term. And we're mainly dealing with Paul. We're dealing with his understanding of it when we talk about the meaning of spirituality or being spiritual in the New Testament. So first, a few thoughts about the use of language. I wonder what our friend would feel or think if a New Age spiritualist who practices divination and fortune-telling and necromancy and palm reading and earth worship were to say to her, to our mature Christian friend, "You're not spiritual because you don't pursue these spiritual practices like I do." Now, my guess is that our friend would not feel very threatened at all or seriously criticized because she knows that those practices are not at all what the Bible means by spiritual. In fact, just the opposite. The Bible opposes those practices. But the point is that the New Age spiritualist is spiritual by his own definition. So there would be no point in arguing which of those is spiritual. Like, if you don't define your terms, it would go nowhere. The argument would go nowhere if you said which one of us is spiritual, because they don't agree on what they mean by spiritual. They are using the word in drastically different ways. So when our friend says, "My mother and I have differing views on biblical spirituality," she could mean, "My mother and I agree on the meaning of the word, but we disagree on whether my husband and I are living up to it." Or she could mean that they seriously disagree on the biblical definition of spirituality. And so they can't assess the other with the same criteria. And we just talk past each other. Now, I'm pretty sure from what she says that our friend takes the latter view, because she says she embraces spirituality as spiritual gifts, such as speaking in tongues, interpreting dreams, claiming healing. So the mother thinks that being spiritual in a biblical sense is exercising spiritual gifts, while our friend thinks being spiritual means something else. So let's go to Paul's writings, and see what the term actually means. So Paul uses the word spiritual to refer to spiritual wisdom, spiritual blessings, spiritual songs, spiritual bodies, spiritual gifts, spiritual rock, spiritual food. Now, we're going to leave all that aside. We're only going to talk about spiritual people. I think he uses the term in three ways, but they are all rooted in the same basic idea. And I think that basic idea is that a person is spiritual if, by the power of the Holy Spirit, he has experienced a new birth and is no longer defined by the flesh, which opposes God, but is defined by the Holy Spirit, who causes him to trust God and love God. So a spiritual person is most fundamentally a supernaturally transformed person who has been transferred by the Spirit from the natural condition of unbelief to the Spirit-created condition of new creature in Christ. They are spiritual in the sense that they were created by the Holy Spirit and are indwelt and formed by the Holy Spirit. So you can see that, if I'm right, Paul's use of the term spiritual gets its meaning mainly from God's Spirit, not my spirit. Paul doesn't call somebody spiritual because their spirit is especially active, or because they have an unusual preoccupation with mystical things, spiritual things. Now, the most important text for seeing these things is 1 Corinthians chapter 2, verses 12 and following. So let me read a couple of verses. Now, we have received not the spirit of the world, but the Spirit who is from God, that we might understand things freely given to us, or because they have an unusual preoccupation with mystical things, spiritual things. Now, the most important text for seeing these things is 1 Corinthians chapter 2, verses 12 and following. So let me read a couple of verses. Now, we have received not

are spiritual. So we've received the Spirit. We're imparting things from the Spirit by words taught by the Spirit, but we can only do that to those who are spiritual. Who are they? That's what Paul turns to. They're the only ones to whom Paul can successfully transmit spiritual truths. So Paul explains why that is and who they are in verse 13, the next verse. The natural person, now that's the unregenerate, unsaved person without the Holy Spirit, contrasted with the spiritual person. The natural person does not accept the things of the Spirit of God, for they are folly to him, and he's not able to understand them because they are spiritually assessed. Spiritually assessed. That is, in the sense that the indwelling Holy Spirit enables a person to assess them rightly. They're not foolishness, but they're true and beautiful. And he goes on, verse 15. The spiritual person, now he's contrasting that with the natural person, the unregenerate person, the spiritual person assesses all things, but is himself assessed by no one. For who has understood the mind of the Lord so as to instruct him? But we have the mind of Christ. That is, we have the Holy Spirit shaping the way our mind assesses things so that we don't call wisdom stupid or foolishness. Instead, we assess things in the true light of Christ. But natural people can't make that act. They can't do that because it's not real to them. It's just foolishness to them. So my conclusion from this passage is that Paul's most basic use of the term spiritual is to refer to true Christians who have the Holy Spirit and therefore are no longer merely natural people, but supernatural people who have been born again by the Spirit and whose minds are therefore able to see in the gospel the beauty of Christ and the wisdom of God. So all true Christians are spiritual in that fundamental sense, and that's his most basic sense. Now, I think there are two other uses of the term in Paul, and both of them are adaptations of this meaning, not contradictions of it. So the first is that Paul can use the term spiritual for Christians who are more mature in their experience of this newness of their spirituality. 1 Corinthians chapter 3, verse 1. But I, brothers, could not address you as spiritual people. Which is different than saying that they're not spiritual people. I couldn't address you as spiritual people, but as infants in Christ. Now, I don't think that means, I used to think this, but I don't think that means that they're not spiritual in the first sense, but they weren't acting like it. Strife and jealousy was all over the church. And so Paul treats them as babies. Here's another example of this use of the more mature Christian as spiritual in Galatians 6:1. Brothers, if anyone is caught in a transgression, you who are spiritual should restore him. Now he's a Christian. And yet he's calling these folks spiritual to go restore him in a spirit of gentleness. Those who are walking in the more mature influence of the Spirit, the Spirit's fruit, like meekness he refers to, you go restore that one back. Well, that's my second use of the word, a more mature experience of that spirituality. The other use of the term spiritual is ironic. In 1 Corinthians 14:37, goes like this. If anyone thinks that he's a prophet or spiritual, he should acknowledge that the things I am writing to you are a command of the Lord. So ironically, there are those who have spiritual gifts, and they really do. Like I think our friend's mother is thinking, they have spiritual gifts, and they claim, therefore, to be spiritual.

0: But Paul says, now here's the real test. You people who are speaking in tongues and experiencing healings and exorcisms, here's the real test of being spiritual. It's not gifts, but submission to the apostolic word. Do you acknowledge that our word is from the Lord? So my counsel to our friend who sent this question is that she will, with all humility, in the pursuit of all the fruit of the Holy Spirit, not be shamed by her mother's misunderstanding. Don't let her words shame you. She should realize that having spiritual gifts does not make a person spiritual. That was the problem at Corinth. It's having the Holy Spirit that makes one spiritual, and being formed into the image of Christ by his fruit. That's mature spirituality.
1: 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And that mention of 1 Corinthians 14:37 here in this episode reminds me of one of my all-time favorite APJ episodes. We titled it, Should We Listen for the Audible Voice of God? 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I'm your host, Tony Aranky. We'll see you next time.

Isaiah chapter 41, verse 10. Fear not, for I am with you. Be not dismayed, for I am your God. I will strengthen you. I will help you. I will uphold you with my righteous right hand.

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2: There was a German philosopher who said, "It is not I, it, it is I, thou. I am longing for you, Lord. I desire you. I trust you." It is a person at the heart of our religion.
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2: Greetings. Let's open God's Word to Psalm 42, which is the beginning of Book 2 of the Psalms, and it is a contemplation of the sons of Korah. "As the deer pants for the water brooks, so pants my soul for you, O God. My soul thirsts for God, for the living God. When shall I come and appear before God? My tears have been my food day and night, while they say continually to me, 'Where is your God?' When I remember these things, I pour out my soul within me, for I used to go with the multitude. I went with them to the house of God with the voice of joy and praise, with a multitude that kept a pilgrim feast. Why are you cast down, O my soul? And why are you disquieted within me? Hope in God, for I shall yet praise him for the help of his countenance. O my God, my soul is cast down within me. Therefore, I will remember you from the land of Jordan and from the heights of Hermon, from the hill Mizar. Deep calls unto deep at the noise of your waterfalls. All your waves and billows have gone over me. The Lord will command his loving kindness in the daytime, and in the night his song shall be with me, a prayer to the God of my life. I will say to God, my rock, 'Why have you forgotten me? Why do I go mourning because of the oppression of the enemy?' As with a breaking of my bones, my enemies reproach me, while they say to me all day long, 'Where is your God?' Why are you cast down, O my soul? And why are you disquieted within me? Hope in God, for I shall yet praise him, the help of my countenance and my God." Let's pray. Lord, we thank you that you know the longing of our souls, the thirst that we experience, and you have given us the place to go. We can hope in our God. So Lord, we pray that you would give us the soul satisfaction that comes from you. We ask it in Jesus' name. Amen. My wife will often say, at the end of an evening when you're done with dinner and the kids are in bed, she will say, "I have the wants." And I love that phrase. Do you want ice cream? Do you want something to drink? Do you need a snack? And I don't know. I want something. I have the wants. I often experience that. We do many times in life. And the Psalms are drawing on that same experience. We have the wants. The way that it's written here in Psalm 42, the sons of Korah write it this way: "As a deer pants for," or longs for, "is thirsty for flowing streams, so pants my soul for you, O God." Every day you wake up with the wants. You have these needs and desires. And to put it simply, we are thirsty beings. And every morning, I experience that. And I look forward in the morning. It's so nice to just step outside and either see the sunrise, or the sunrise is coming. And I look forward to a cup of coffee. And in these desires, I'm not really any different than a deer in the woods. And when the deer is chased and running for its life and it's exhausted, It has this thirst. It wants nothing more than water. Well, here this psalm has a kinship with the deer. The deer is thirsty every morning. I'm thirsty every morning. But in one way, I'm very different from a deer. I am not satisfied in life with a good cup of coffee. We want more, don't we? No one says, how are you doing today? Well, you know, I am completely satisfied. I got to drink a cup of coffee this morning. There's really nothing more I want from life. We have more desires than that. Our soul is thirsty for God. And to say my soul, it's not just one department in my life, the soul part of me. It's me. What you are has this desire for God. Your being thirsts for him. Well, do you know what? I know where water can be found. The Lord God is life. And this is a personal, relational statement. This is not just a theological truism. And you will experience it with pangs of hunger. There is a poverty. There's a need within you. There is an emptiness that is crying out to be filled. Religion is not just a relationship of me and it. Truth is not just a data set. It is a relationship of me and you. There was a German philosopher who said, it is not I, it, it is I, thou. I am longing for you, Lord. I desire you. I trust you. It is a person at the heart of our religion. And God says the same kinds of personal things. Do you know the heart of the covenant? This is what God is doing. I will be your God, and you will be my people. Or another point, God says this, I love you, and I will rejoice over you with singing. That's what we long for. There's this thirst for God. There's a pastor who wrote a book about restless devotion. A friend of mine named Nick Thompson, and he said this, as David journeyed through the waterless wilderness, his brain sent neural signals to compel him to drink lest he die of dehydration. It's called thirst. His soul is signaling a need to drink from the refreshing streams of God's life-giving glory. Well, those who drink from this fountain will never thirst again. So David repeated, my soul thirsts for God. He identifies it. When we pursue all these other things and we pursue addictions and we become enslaved to them, we're looking for more and more satisfaction. And David identifies it correctly. My soul thirsts for God, for the living God. When shall I come and appear before God? Many people share this desire. We all do. Did you know that 3/4 of the world's population identifies with some religion? 6 billion people are religious. But that's not quite enough. David's not just looking for a spirituality and some higher power. Christianity is specific with a specific God. And so he names it, my soul is thirsty for the living God. I can't have a dead religion. I want the living God who speaks and creates and saves. I want the God of Elijah who answers by fire. I'm not content with the God of the Baals. I want the God of Shadrach, Meshach, and Abednego who delivers from a fiery furnace. I want the God of Jesus whose love is stronger than death. This is the heartbeat of Christianity. When shall I come and appear before God? I want to see him face to face. And so the heartbeat of the Christian is, Lord Jesus, come quickly. For me to live is Christ, and to die is gain because it's more of Christ. I want to see his face. That's the heart of Christianity. And that can lead us into sadness, even. But we know where to turn. Well, let's do that even now. Our Lord God and our Father, we thank you that as we thirst, as we realize how much we need to be satisfied, we pray that you would always turn us in the right direction, set our faces towards the Father of the Lord Jesus, and would you meet us by the Spirit, satisfy our thirst, and then would you give us the Spirit to be a fountain of living water that flows through us to other people. And we ask it in Jesus' name. Amen.
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1: Hear the Word, reading from Psalm 2, verses 10 through 12. Be wise now, therefore, O ye kings. Be instructed, ye judges of the earth. Serve the Lord with fear, and rejoice with trembling. Kiss the Son, lest he be angry, and ye perish from the way when his wrath is kindled but a little. Blessed are all they that put their trust in him. Reading from Psalm 2, verses 10 through 12.

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2: 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For Tuesday, September 22nd, I'm Dana Gresh. Yesterday, Nancy began a series about the Shunammite woman found in 2 Kings chapter 4. We saw the importance of this woman's hospitality to the prophet Elisha. And that teaching got a lot of our listeners thinking, so let's pause together and make this personal. How might we open our homes and use them to serve the Lord? One listener remembers an example from her childhood.
3: If anybody came into my mom's house, it didn't matter what time of the day, it didn't matter. She would always bring out food, all breads, cookies. So if you ever went away from my house growing up, you know, it was really surprising because there was always food. So I don't know if she just had the spirit of hospitality, but it was always there. My sister and I, we're not as generous as my mom. We don't constantly bake and cook. And I mean, so it is a spirit that I don't know if it's a dying art, but I think most of us that are in our 50s remember the older generation always had food ready.
4: I remember that as well. But here's the thing we need to remind ourselves, and especially the younger generation. You don't have to be a gourmet cook. You don't have to be into baking. You don't have to be into anything exquisite or extravagant or massive to be hospitable. I mean, I've shown hospitality in my home with, you know, pop and pretzels or popcorn or some other things not so healthy that I won't mention. It's the heart we're talking about. And I think so many times we get intimidated by the thought of hospitality because we think we have to, you know, the house has to be spotless. I just tell you right now, with a family of six living in my house is not spotless. And you may trip on toys or who knows what else right now. So that's not the point. The point is that we open our hearts and we welcome people into our space. What we're doing then is welcoming them into our lives. And we say, I care about you. I want to serve you. I want to bless you. And one way to do that is through meals. But I have gotten really creative over the years when I sometimes walk into my house after my company gets there for dinner at times. And I have found ways to get creative about providing food. And it may be, you know, I say, come bring your own dinner, but in whatever ways we can to say, here's a space where we can enjoy each other, where we can fellowship. And let me say also, as a single woman in ministry, how grateful I am for friends I have who do know how to cook and bake and do know how to provide really healthy, wholesome meals and have welcomed. I'm looking at Jennifer here. I was in your home not too long ago, and you and your mother-in-law prepared a great meal. It was a homemade meal. That was a real treat for me, home-cooked meal. And so as a servant of the Lord, what a blessing it's been to experience the gift of hospitality from others. So don't underestimate the power and the gift that it is to serve your family, guests, others in that way in your home.
5: I have six children, and we about a year and a half ago moved to a home that was a little larger, and on the property had a guest house so that we could host our my in-laws. And that's been a stretch to sometimes have them so close. It's been a blessing as well. And but also in the home, just having the space to have people over. But with all the children and such, it's sometimes like in my mind, I know, I believe God has called us here to be hospitable and to share. However, it's my heart attitude that I struggle with sometimes, is just how to do this with a joyful heart as well, even though I know that God is calling me to do this. And so this talk has reminded me that I need to do it so with a joyful heart as well. So thank you.
4: The heart attitude makes all the difference, doesn't it? Mm-hmm. And sometimes others can't tell, but we know.
6: Well, I was just sitting here thinking what a relief this program is going to be to women to know that you don't have to be Pinteresting, you know? I'm a technology recluse because I just can't handle it. But I think Pinterest is what magazine covers are and what malls are. Just such a source of condemnation. And was so struck by the Shunammite woman. And she said, well, I'm going to give him a bed and a table and a lamp. And I'm not going to like decoupage the room. I'm not going to like carve it out of driftwood I found in my backyard. I'm just going to meet his needs, and that's going to be enough. And so I think that there, it's as so often happens for us as young women, we're twisted. Like, we want to have a beautiful home, but we don't necessarily want to be hospitable. And we want to have that magazine cover look, but we don't want anyone to mess it up. And so the Lord really has, typically my home is full of teenagers, and they're so easy to please in many ways. I mean, pizza rolls and Pepsi, and we are rolling. So, you know, I love that. And God's really blessed us recently with a bigger house and a farm and a fainting goat. And, you know, it's been such a privilege just to have more, to be able to give more. And so I don't think it's something that young women are necessarily hearing a lot about or understand. They think it's about, you know, having a home that looks like Pinterest. So I just think you nailed it with the heart of it.
4: Kim is another, as would be true of many of you in this room, I've had the privilege of being a guest in her home and being warmly welcomed there. And I know she and her husband have a real heart for ministering to others in their home. Just how has it been a blessing to you to use your home for hospitality?
7: Oh, I love having people over. I really do. And I don't get to do it as much as I would like or as much as I used to. But I love to have people over. It blesses them. But I'm telling you, when I'm cleaning up after a big mob has been there, it is just a sweet time of reflecting and thinking about how we've shared fellowship in what God is doing in each other's lives. I think about a big birthday party I threw for a friend once that she was able to hear from so many people how she had blessed their lives, and it was encouraging to her. I'm thinking of my friend here sitting beside me who is a single woman and lives alone but has prepared her home with three nice bedrooms. And everyone that stays, she opens her home all the time to visiting people that come through our
4: city.
7: She's
4: been trying to get me to come stay there.
7: She has invited you many times, Nancy. You have a standing invitation. But everyone that stays there, they say, this bed, I have never slept in such a great bed. I've never had such a great night's sleep. She has games there for children of all ages, for adults. And it's just, it's a party place. But it's not at necessarily a Pinterest show place, but it is comfortable, it's inviting, and you know, I just think that that's the heart of God, to come here, come sit beside me, let me love on you. And I love doing that in my home, and I love going to people's homes who do that to reflect the heart of Christ.
8: Recently, I had a lady come and live with me who just got out of prison, and I did not know her before, and it's been very difficult. I'm single and don't have a large home, but have really, since the Lord said it's time for you to have her in your home. And there are many times I've wanted to open the door and kick her out, but know that the Lord continues to say, even in that first part that you shared, of the Lord has called you to do something, it may be hard, but you have to keep pushing through, because you don't know who you're entertaining or the impact or influence that you could have. I know there have been several of my friends have said, Angela, I can't believe you're doing that, just to watch you do it. And I go, it's not me, because I don't want to do it. So it's been very, very difficult.
4: But can you say anything about the blessing of it?
8: It has been a blessing too. She came to know the Lord in prison, and is continuing to grow. She is working at our family camp, cleaning houses out there, and she's around to help me. I have been traveling a lot on the road with the ministry, and she's there to take care of things and be there to do things that I cannot do because of travel.
4: And I think she is a jewel in the making.
8: I agree.
4: And that what you are, the way you're bringing her into your home is a picture of Christ welcoming her into his home and his heart, and that she's just going to blossom. And there have already been so many changes in her life. And I think this season of her knowing that she's welcome in the family of God, that you're demonstrating that in just such a powerful way that is going to really deeply impact her life. It already is.
9: So I'm an empty nester, and but when my children were teenagers, I had a freezer stocked with slice and bake. So I don't know what this Pinterest thing is, but a couple of friends used to make fun of me that I wasn't a home baker, but I grew up in New York City, and we had a tiny kitchen. So our version of baking was to pull out the slice. Do you all know what slice and bakes are? You buy cookies that are ready to just take off and stick on the cookie sheet, and you stick them in the oven. They're cookie dough. And so that was our version. And several of my daughter's friends, you know, still consider me their second mom and come back and visit now that they're all grown and married. And so hospitality, it can look in different ways. And then I also wanted to just mention, sometimes my husband and I are on a different page. I always want to have everyone over all the time. And one of the things, as I've been praying to respect him more and honor him in our home, is to really wait on him, and to not just invite anyone over, but to really, you know, make sure that his heart is in the same place as mine, and he wants to do it. And that's been really beneficial and exciting to see him grow more into wanting to do it. And then when we do have people over, that we're together in it, and that's a good thing. And so I just thought that was important.
4: And you see that in the Shunammite woman. Before she builds a room on her,
9: she adds a room on her house.
4: Yes. She talks to her husband about it.
9: Yeah, and that's a good thing to do.
4: To be on the same page. And your husband, some of you may be married to men who are more introverted or aren't parties waiting to happen. So you need to be sensitive to that, because your husband, if those of you who are married, is your most important guest in your home. And yet, scriptures teach us that being hospitable is a qualification for being an elder or a deacon. And provide leadership in the church. Now, that doesn't mean you always have to have parties at your house, but it does mean having a warm and welcoming heart, and using the things God has given you to be a blessing to others. So give him room to grow in that, but also realize that sometimes God may be protecting you by your husband's reticence to have a party there every night, that he may realize that this is stretching you beyond what is practical or reasonable at this season of your life. So that's why God gave you to each other, so you could help each other, so you could balance each other, but make it a matter of discussion, as this woman did with her husband, and prayer. Seek the Lord and say, how can we use what God has entrusted to us in this season to be a blessing to others?
10: I just feel just so strong in my heart right now. I just am just praying that the Lord would reach down and grip a hold of our hearts and put his desires in our heart to want to do this, because it's not out of our own desires that we can do this. It's not. And so I am just praying that the Lord will put on each one of our hearts somebody, a neighbor or a friend, those people that are lost in our lives, that he would just put their face in your mind and your heart, and that we would be intentional and that we would respond and say yes to that, and that we would. Because I know I always pause, or I feel like the Lord's nudging me or pushing me, and then I just stop and I think the selfishness or the things get in the way. And so I just really pray that the Lord would put somebody on each one of our hearts, and that we would say yes, and that these people would come to know the Lord, maybe a lost soul that you know.
11: I'm a homeschool mom. I have four children, and we host a small group in our home every other week, and we have 30 children that come. We believed in Be Fruitful and Multiply. So my house kind of gets trashed sometimes, and this was very timely because we've led a small group for about 10 years and always had the kids present, not with us while we're discussing, but we always have childcare. They do Bible lessons themselves, but we just felt it was important that they saw us as their parents gathering together to pray. And honestly, I'm getting a little tired and weary, and to be here today and to hear the Lord just speaking to my heart that this is good, that you're having all these kids over all the time is good. And he reminded me that, you know, after 10 years, they started out really little, and now we've got some big ones. And our young men in our group are getting ready to start leading the Bible teaching to the new littles now. Great. That we have. So it's just a blessing. But I'm very blessed to be here today because I've been very tired. So thank you.
4: And that's where we have to get filled up so that we can give out to others. And now keep in mind, this woman in Shunem didn't have everybody over all the time. So that's where you need wisdom and discernment and seeking the Lord and saying, for this season of my life, who is it that you want us to minister to in this way? So God may not have provided you a place where you can have a small group with 30 kids, or it may not be a season of life where you and your husband feel that that's the best way to use your home. So don't compare to somebody else's story. Don't get on a guilt trip about what you aren't doing, or get proud about what you are doing. Ask the Lord in this season. If you're married, ask your mate in this season together, how can we use what God has entrusted to us to be a blessing to others?
12: One of the things that has really talked to me today, and our home has always been open to whoever wants to come. And the way that looks has changed over the years. Before we had children, you know, we tried to minister to other couples. And even before we had our children, we were involved in youth ministry. And, you know, who we had young people in our house before we even had kids, and the leaders. And then as my kids were born and we had them, my children went to public school. And what a huge ministry. You know, what the family looks like today is not necessarily what our families look like. And I have to tell you, the kids that came in and had dinner at our dinner table came to our house, like these ladies are saying, that's a huge thing of hospitality. So many kids are not exposed to that. They don't have a clue what a family is. Even in Christian homes, where everybody's so busy. But hospitality does evolve over the years, and it truly is a legacy that we as mothers, and even single women, I just feel like so many people have poured into my kids' lives. And even now, as I hear Nancy speak, I have a daughter at Moody, and she's single, and just dealing with the singleness when people around her are saying, you need to have someone else in your life. She's like, Mom, I just want to be content where I am and with what God's going to do with my life. So anyhow, I just think that hospitality can take on a lot of different looks. You know, whether it's to an individual or to a family or a group of young people or older people. And my heart right now in my season of life is I feel like the older generation is being left out. You know, there's lots of wisdom to be had there. And I just think that's a group that we could be ministering to a lot more effectively. So again, just seasons of life and what hospitality can look like can be very different.
13: Great, good. A good word from a woman who's been through some of those seasons. One more, right back here.
8: When I think of an example of hospitality, I think of my mom. We grew up with four girls in a two-bedroom home. Mom and dad got kicked in the basement, an unfinished basement, when we were younger, but they always had missionaries in. And I remember a particular one time when they had a couple up, all four of us girls stayed in one room, and the pastor came to my mom and said, Diane, we need more room. I've got two more guys coming in, have no place to put them. And so we all went out of the bedrooms, and the missionaries all had the bedrooms. It doesn't matter how much you have, just be willing to use it. The blessing through all that is one of the missionaries, two of his sons married two of my sisters. So you just never know what God has. But God has blessed me with just a wonderful example of a mother. And I have now enjoyed reaping that benefit of doing it myself. And God has blessed me and my husband with the ability and even the space to do it. But always a full house is a good house.
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13: Number one. Hospitality is one of the most practical ways to express the love of Christ. That's how people can know that we love them and that we love each other as believers, is through hospitality. Number two, hospitality reflects the hospitable heart of God. We have a God who is hospitable. And when we practice hospitality, we show the world what he is like. Number three, hospitality is a great way to build unity and community with other believers. It's a way to really get to know each other. Getting into each other's lives just does not happen within the four walls of a church. That's where we can meet each other. But then when we come into our homes, in the context of a home, that's where we break bread, we break down barriers, and we create a climate for true fellowship and love to be experienced. Number four, the Bible promises rewards for those who practice hospitality. And those rewards, by the way, are not only here on earth. There are some rewards promised in heaven for those who practice hospitality. Number five, hospitality is one of the most effective ways to create a hunger for Christ in the hearts of non-believers. Some people who won't go in the door of a church will come into your home. And that's where we can begin to share with them the love of Christ. Number six, hospitality will help you deal with loneliness and depression. And I think of even some singles or those who are widowed or divorced and live by themselves and have to deal with loneliness and discouragement. Hospitality is one way of dealing with that. And number seven, hospitality will help us deal with selfishness. Now, I know we have no problem with selfishness among anybody here in this room, but I have to tell you, my bent is to be selfish. And hospitality is a way of running into the face of that selfishness and breaking down that natural selfish instinct. Number eight, hospitality will help you deal with materialism and help you get values that are eternal. Number nine, if you have children, hospitality is a great way to cultivate in your children a heart for ministry and a heart for serving other people. And number 10, if there were no other reasons, this would be sufficient reason. And that is that God commands us to be hospitable. If you're a child of God, I have news for you. Hospitality is not an option.
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14: 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And that's also where you can see if there's an existing ambassador in your area and connect with them. 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Tomorrow, Nancy will be back with episode 3 of this series, A Breath of New Life. She asks, are you growing in contentment?
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17: Romans 10:17 says, faith comes by hearing, and hearing by the word of God. 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
1: Revelation, chapter 4. After these things I looked, and behold, a door standing open in heaven. And the first voice which I heard was like a trumpet speaking with me, saying, come up here, and I will show you things which must take place after this. Immediately I was in the Spirit, and behold, a throne sat in heaven, and one sat on the throne. And he who sat there was like a jasper and a sardius stone in appearance, and there was a rainbow around the throne in appearance like an emerald. Around the throne were 24 thrones, and on the thrones I saw 24 elders sitting, clothed in white robes, and they had crowns of gold on their heads. And from the throne proceeded lightnings, thunderings, and voices. 7 lamps of fire were burning before the throne, which are the 7 spirits of God. Before the throne there was a sea of glass, like crystal, and in the midst of the throne and around the throne were 4 living creatures full of eyes in front and in back. The first living creature was like a lion, the second living creature like a calf, the third living creature had a face like a man, and the fourth living creature was like a flying eagle. The 4 living creatures, each having 6 wings, were full of eyes around and within, and they do not rest day or night, saying, holy, holy, holy, Lord God Almighty, who was and is to come. Whenever the living creatures give glory and honor and thanks to him who sits on the throne, who lives forever and ever, the 24 elders fall down before him who sits on the throne and worship him who lives forever and ever, and cast their crowns before the throne, saying, you are worthy, O Lord, to receive glory and honor and power. For you created all things, and by your will they exist and were created. Revelation chapter 5. And I saw in the right hand of him who sat on the throne a scroll written inside and on the back, sealed with seven seals. Then I saw a strong angel proclaiming with a loud voice, "Who is worthy to open the scroll and to loose its seals?" And no one in heaven or on earth or under the earth was able to open the scroll or to look at it. So I wept much, because no one was found worthy to open and read the scroll or to look at it. But one of the elders said to me, "Do not weep. Behold, the Lion of the tribe of Judah, the Root of David, has prevailed to open the scroll and to loose its seven seals." And I looked, and behold, in the midst of the throne and of the four living creatures, and in the midst of the elders, stood a lamb as though it had been slain, having seven horns and seven eyes, which are the seven spirits of God sent out into all the earth. Then he came and took the scroll out of the right hand of him who sat on the throne. Now when he had taken the scroll, the four living creatures and the 24 elders fell down before the Lamb, each having a harp and golden bowls full of incense, which are the prayers of the saints. And they sang a new song, saying, "You are worthy to take the scroll and to open its seals, for you were slain and have redeemed us to God by your blood out of every tribe and tongue and people and nation, and have made us kings and priests to our God, and we shall reign on the earth." Then I looked, and I heard the voice of many angels around the throne, the living creatures and the elders, and the number of them was 10,000 times 10,000 and thousands of thousands, saying with a loud voice, "Worthy is the Lamb who was slain to receive power and riches and wisdom and strength and honor and glory and blessing." And every creature which is in heaven and on the earth and under the earth and such as are in the sea and all that are in them, I heard saying, "Blessing and honor and glory and power be to him who sits on the throne and to the Lamb forever and ever." Then the four living creatures said, "Amen." And the 24 elders fell down and worshiped him who lives forever and ever. Revelation chapter 6. Now I saw when the Lamb opened one of the seals, and I heard one of the four living creatures saying with a voice like thunder, "Come and see." And I looked, and behold, a white horse. He who sat on it had a bow, and a crown was given to him, and he went out conquering and to conquer. When he opened the second seal, I heard the second living creature saying, "Come and see." Another horse, fiery red, went out, and it was granted to the one who sat on it to take peace from the earth, and that people should kill one another. And there was given to him a great sword. When he opened the third seal, I heard the living creature say, "Come and see." So I looked, and behold, a black horse, and he who sat on it had a pair of scales in his hand. And I heard a voice in the midst of the four living creatures saying, "A quart of wheat for a denarius, and 3 quarts of barley for a denarius, and do not harm the oil and the wine." When he opened the fourth seal, I heard the voice of the fourth living creature saying, "Come and see." So I looked, and behold, a pale horse. And the name of him who sat on it was Death, and Hades followed with him. And power was given to them over a fourth of the earth to kill with sword, with hunger, with death, and by the beasts of the earth. When he opened the fifth seal, I saw under the altar the souls of those who had been slain for the word of God and for the testimony which they held. And they cried with a loud voice, saying, How long, O Lord, holy and true, until you judge and avenge our blood on those who dwell on the earth? Then a white robe was given to each of them, and it was said to them they should rest a little while longer, until both the number of their fellow servants and their brethren, who would be killed as they were, was completed. I looked when he opened the sixth seal, and behold, there was a great earthquake, and the sun became black as sackcloth of hair, and the moon became like blood. And the stars of heaven fell to the earth as a fig tree drops its late figs when it is shaken by a mighty wind. Then the sky receded as a scroll when it is rolled up, and every mountain and island was moved out of its place. And the kings of the earth, the great men, the rich men, the commanders, the mighty men, every slave and every free man hid themselves in the cave. True, until you judge and avenge our blood on those who dwell on the earth. Then a white robe was given to each of them, and it was said to them they should rest a little while longer, until both the number of their fellow servants and their brethren, who would be killed as they were, was completed. I looked when he opened the sixth

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Psalm 9, verses 9 and 10. The Lord is a stronghold for the oppressed, a stronghold in times of trouble. And those who know your name put their trust in you. 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
1: Hear the word. Reading from Exodus 15, verses 11 through 13. Who is like unto thee, O Lord, among the gods? Who is like thee, glorious in holiness, fearful in praises, doing wonders? Thou stretched out thy right hand, the earth swallowed them. Thou in thy mercy hast led forth the people which thou hast redeemed. Thou hast guided them in thy strength unto thy holy habitation. Reading from Exodus 15, verses 11 through 13.
2: Imagine sowing seeds that are sure to yield a bountiful harvest, not just for this season, but for generations. That's the promise in 2 Corinthians 9:6. He who sows bountifully will also reap bountifully. It later says God loves a cheerful giver. There's profound joy in giving to God's work. Why? God is faithful. He calls you to give purposefully, joyfully, not grudgingly. 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

William Bradbury is a well-known hymn writer. He was born in York, Maine in 1816, came from a godly musical family, and though he worked on his father's farm, Bradbury practiced music constantly, eventually becoming an accomplished organist and choir director himself. Bradbury wrote melodies for many beloved hymns. Probably his best-known hymn, Jesus Loves Me. William added the memorable chorus, "Yes, Jesus loves me. Yes, Jesus loves me. The Bible tells me so."

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2: All right, thank you very much. And hello again, radio friends. How in the world are you? This is your friend Bob Cook, and I'm glad to be back with you to share from God's Word. Turn with me then to 1 Peter chapter 3. We're talking about what makes an effective witness. To be right with God in your own heart, to approach your relationship with other people as being ready to share your Savior with anyone where the opportunity is given. Don't be like a bulldozer and crash into people's lives, but wait until God gives you the opportunity and then be ready. A reason of the hope that is in you. The Christian faith is reasonable. You don't have to base it entirely upon emotional fireworks, but base it upon the Word of God. Faith cometh by hearing, and hearing by the Word of God, we read in the Bible. And so it's a reasonable testimony that God blesses. Then he says, do it with meekness. You approach your relationship with other human beings, realizing that they are a special creation of God and that they are infinitely valuable. You also approach them with the respect that is due them. This word fear means a wholesome awe and respect. And so you deal with other people not on some flippant basis, but solemnly, knowing the tremendous importance of the individual and also knowing the awesome importance of the relationship you are about to sustain with them. It's like handling a live wire. You do so not because you're cravenly afraid to do so, but you exercise a great deal of respect and care for that dynamic force that you are now about to deal with. Then we talked about good conscience. God keeps your conscience clear as you keep walking in the light. Don't let any time elapse between the realization that you've stepped out of line and fleeing to the mercy seat to be cleansed. This needs to be an instantaneous process. Walking in the light is a matter of footstep. How long does it take a footstep? How long does it take to make one step? Not very long. And so before you've taken another step, have reference to your Savior and to his cleansing blood, so that your heart is kept clean, a good conscience. All right? Again, you don't have to be morbid about this. You don't have to go around wondering if something's wrong. You don't live in fear, but live in the commitment of faith, knowing that the Holy Spirit of God is faithful. Faithful is he that calleth you, who also will do it. God is faithful, by whom you were called into the fellowship of his Son, Jesus Christ, our Lord, the Bible says. So you can count on the faithfulness of God. And when you sense in that sanctuary of your own soul, your inmost spirit, when you sense that God is reminding you that you're out of line, then is the time to straighten it out immediately with God and, if need be, with the people who have been affected. A good conscience. Keep it clean. Now he says that whereas they speak evil of you as of evildoers, they may later be ashamed, those who falsely accuse your good lifestyle in Christ. Witness looks for the long pull, not just for the present circumstances. When you witness for Christ, you're measuring the effectiveness of your witness not by the instantaneous reaction at that moment. They speak evil of you as of evildoers. That's the instantaneous reaction. You measure the effectiveness of your witness by the long-term results. They may later be ashamed who falsely accuse your good lifestyle in Christ. Peter has the same word in a previous chapter. What glory is it When you buffet it for your faults, you take it patiently. But if when you do well and suffer for it, you take it patiently, this is acceptable with God. And people who criticize you will later glorify God on your behalf, says he. All right, that is part of my witness, something that you may not have realized. We tend to evaluate the merit of individual happenings on what happens right then. I tried to share Christ with this man and he rebuffed me. Is that the end of it? No. 5, 10, 15, 20 years later, what you said may come back to that person and the Holy Spirit of God may use it to bring him to Christ. You don't know. I asked Sam Skelton, my friend of many years ago, who lived just across the Illinois River from us. We were in LaSalle, Illinois, and he lived over in a little town just across the river. And I asked Sam, I said, how are you saved? Oh, he said, I was an unsaved young man in Scotland. And he said, one Sunday night, I was walking down the streets of Edinburgh in the rain. It was raining, said he, and I was walking and feeling miserable, unsaved. And as I walked along, there was a solitary street preacher on the corner preaching the word of God. Not a person around him to listen to him. There he was, preaching away in the open air. And as I walked past him, I was on the other side of the street so as not to come anywhere near him. I didn't want anything to do with the gospel. As I walked by on the other side of the street, I heard him quote from Amos, "Prepare to meet thy God." I went on home, but I couldn't get away, said Sam Skelton. I couldn't get away from those words. They lingered in my memory. And it wasn't so long before that young man knelt beside his bed and gave himself to Jesus and was indeed prepared to meet his God. You don't know what will happen with a chance encounter with another human being, do you? You really don't know. And so you look for the long pull. You look for the long haul, as we say. You look for the ultimate results of what you're doing, not just for the immediate reaction. Christianity is not a series of knee-jerk reactions. The Christian faith is a constant commitment to the God who doesn't give up. Faithful is he who hath called you also will do it. Being confident of this very thing, that he which hath begun a good work in you will perform it until the day of Jesus Christ. The Christian life goes for the long-term results because God is faithful and he doesn't quit. That's a good thing to know, isn't it? Because, you know, it's painful when people slam the door on you, when they rebuff you, when they get angry at you, when they shun you or snub you or discriminate against you because you're a Christian. Well, Peter knew something about that. He says, they speak evil of you as of evildoers. What you're doing in witnessing for Christ is considered to be a wrong thing by some unsaved heart. But he says later, they'd be ashamed because they falsely accused your good lifestyle in Christ. Go for the long haul. Don't react to the reactions. All right? It's a good thing. It's a good lesson to learn. Now he says, it is better if the will of God be so. What makes a good witness? What have we said so far? Put God on the throne of your heart. Get ready to and be on the job. Make your approach to human beings with meekness, realizing they are special creations of God and they're valuable. Approach the whole matter with the respect that it deserves, as like you're handling a live wire. Keep your conscience clean through constant reference to the cleansing blood of the Lord Jesus Christ. Then what? It is better, said he, if the will of God be so. Stay, here's the next point. For a good witness, stay in the will of God. Now, how do you get in the will of God? Well, first of all, to be saved. This is the will of him that sent me, that every man that seeth the Son and believeth on him may have everlasting life, and I will raise him up at the last day. To be saved is the initial encounter with the will of God. God, who will have all men to be saved and come to the knowledge of the truth, the Bible says. So that's the first step. A holy life is part of God's will. This is the will of God, even your sanctification. A holy life is part of the will of God. A thankful life is part of the will of God. In everything give thanks, for this is the will of God concerning you. The will of God has to do with making Christ your Lord and Savior, living according to his control, giving him the praise and the glory, and yielding your entire body to him. Romans 12:1-2 says that, present your bodies a living sacrifice, holy, acceptable unto God, which is your reasonable service, and be not conformed to this world. Don't be jammed into the world's matrix, but be ye transformed by the renewing of your minds, that you may prove what is good and what is acceptable and what is perfect, namely the will of God. God's will is for you to prove that he's right. The devil's lie from the beginning in the Garden of Eden is that God is mistaken and his motives aren't right. The accusation that Satan, with unutterable gall and the brass courage of the iniquitous spirit that he is, uttered that lie in the garden that God isn't doing the right thing by you. What is the purpose? What is the ultimate will of God? To prove that Satan is wrong and to prove that God is right, that you may prove what is good and acceptable and perfect, namely the will of God. That's God's will. Now, these are generalizations based upon scriptures which I've quoted for you from memory in these moments. And there's a great deal more to it, as those of you who study your Bible will know. However, how do you make these general truths practical on a given Tuesday morning? We have to think about that now, because we live in a practical world. The will of God. First of all, be sure your heart is right. Be sure you're saved. Be sure your heart is right. And be sure you're trusting God step by step to guide you. There is no substitute for moment by moment surrender to God's leadership. How can you know his will if you don't let him lead you? In all thy ways acknowledge him, and he shall direct thy paths. This needs to be then a lifetime commitment to moment by moment surrender to God within the parameters of given situations. You have to leave the house and go shopping. You pray as you leave, Lord, guide me as I go shopping. God knows which store he wants you to be in and what items he wishes you to purchase. You are faced with a discipline problem for Junior. Shall I love him or spank him or both, and in what order? You pray and say, Lord, guide me. You kept in the will of God in delicate interpersonal situations like that. You have a business decision to make. Shall I do this at a cost of umpteen thousand dollars, or shall I not do it? And you've learned, of course, if you've learned the Harvard decision tree method, you've learned to say, if I do this, it will be involve that much cost or profit, and it will lead to something else which will have that much cost or profit. And you do the decision tree analysis. But in the end, you have to come back and say, oh God, guide me now. The will of God. It means instantaneous surrender to God's leadership within the boundaries of a given situation. I'll come back to this the next time we get together, God willing. Lord Jesus Christ, we worship and adore thee. Oh, may we be a good witness for our Lord. I ask in that wonderful name, even Jesus. Amen. Till I meet you once again by way of radio, walk with the King today and be a blessing.
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2: 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In Psalm 78, we read, "We will not hide them from our children, showing to this generation to come the praises of the Lord and His strength." 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
3: David Letterman was one of the kings of late night television for years. David Letterman, whose family had had a bad history when it came to heart problems, apparently, went in for some seemingly routine cardiac tests. And suddenly this comic king was rushed into surgery by his doctor and given a multiple bypass operation on his heart. The doctor saw major blockage in David Letterman's heart, and he took radical action to save him. Well, I'm Ron Hutchcraft, and I want to have a word with you today about the only hope for a dying heart. We all have heart trouble, potentially terminal heart trouble, according to God. God's book, the Bible, says that our heart, quote, is deceitful above all things and beyond cure. Then God says, "I, the Lord, search the heart." Man, God knows all the darkness we've concealed from everyone else? Yes. His heart tests expose every lie you've ever told. Without radical action, we die spiritually from our heart trouble. That is, die as in being separated from God and His love forever in a place Jesus called hell. That's the penalty for our sin. But your hope is in this wonderful word for today from the Word of God. Ezekiel 36:26, "I will give you a new heart and put a new spirit in you. I will remove from you your heart of stone and give you a heart of flesh. I will put my spirit in you." God actually says He wants to give you a heart transplant. He wants to forgive all the sin and remove all the sin that has clogged your heart for so long. It took His Son Jesus dying for your sin to make this miracle possible. And then Jesus walked out of His grave under His own power on Easter Sunday to prove He can give us eternal life. If you give yourself to Jesus Christ and trust Him to be your Savior from your sin, the healing heart miracle can begin in your heart that very moment. If you want to begin this life-changing relationship with Jesus, and oh, I hope you do, you need to tell Him that right now. Tell Him, "Jesus, I've sinned against You by running my life. I know the penalty for that is spiritual death. Beginning right now, I'm Yours." Listen, if you want that, some encouragement in that direction, go to our website. It's there for you at a moment like this. That's anewstory.com. Anewstory.com. See, religion can't do this. It can only make you look better on the outside. Jesus will change you from the inside. There's no need to hurt like this anymore. There's no need to go on flirting with eternal death. There is a Savior who loves you, who paid the price, so you could have a new beginning today, my friend.
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Psalm chapter 41, verse 13. Blessed be the Lord God of Israel, from everlasting to everlasting. Amen and amen.

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Psalm 145, verses 8 and 9. The Lord is gracious and full of compassion, slow to anger, and great in mercy. The Lord is good to all, and His tender mercies are over all His works.

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1: 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Reading from Psalm 136, verses 1 through 5. O give thanks unto the Lord, for he is good, for his mercy endureth forever. Oh, give thanks unto the God of gods, for his mercy endureth forever. Oh, give thanks to the Lord of lords, for his mercy endureth forever. To him who alone doeth great wonders, for his mercy endureth forever. To him that by wisdom made the heavens, for his mercy endureth forever.
2: 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In Psalm 78, we read, "We will not hide them from our children, showing to this generation to come the praises of the Lord and his strength." 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

Are you aware at all, in your own heart of hearts, of the mercy of God to you? Oh, have you sued for mercy? Have you gone to the mercy seat? There, confessed your need before your Lord, until your heart was just wrung out with the awareness of your human frailty and sin. The psalmist said, "Verily, every man at his best state is altogether vanity. Help me to know my days, how frail." Oh, have you had an experience, beloved, of the mercy of God?

0: the love of God, Paul says in Romans 5:5, is shed abroad in our hearts by the Holy Ghost who is given unto us. A person who has been to God for mercy is going to be less critical and more helpful and more loving and more Christ-like in every way.
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1: 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Reading from Romans 8, verses 16 through 18. The Spirit itself beareth witness with our spirit that we are the children of God, and if children, then heirs, heirs of God, and joint heirs with Christ, if so be that we suffer with him, that we may be also glorified together. For I reckon that the sufferings of this present time are not worthy to be compared with the glory which shall be revealed in us.
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Oh God, we are a desperate people. We see nations torn apart. We see families broken. We see a wasteland of lost souls, heavy hearts fainting with fear. But you see your people, and you hear our cries. Our strength is in remembering. Our power is in returning. So tonight we return to you. Bring us back to truth as you did in the Reformation. 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

And do not be conformed to this world, but be transformed by the renewing of your mind, that you may prove what is that good and acceptable and perfect will of God. 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
2: What does true worship look like? Because the Bible tells us to worship God in spirit and in truth. Let me just say, to worship God in truth means we worship the God who is, not the God of our imagination. We worship God as He has revealed Himself to us in Scripture, and we worship Him the way that He has told us to worship Him. Here's a good starting place. God tells us to worship Him this way. Psalm 100, make a joyful noise to the Lord, all the earth. Serve the Lord with gladness. Come into His presence with singing. Know that the Lord, He is God. It is He who made us, and we are His. We are His people, the sheep of His pasture. So enter His gates with thanksgiving and His courts with praise. Give thanks to Him. Bless His name. For the Lord is good. His steadfast love endures forever, and His faithfulness is to all generations. That's our God. That's who we worship. And that's how we worship Him.
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Welcome back to another episode of 5 Minutes in Church History. On this episode, we are talking about John Murray. He was born in 1898 in the Highlands of Scotland. He was the eighth of eight children, 6 boys and 2 girls. He was raised in a Presbyterian home. His parents were in the Free Presbyterian Church of Scotland. And by all accounts, it was a godly home, and a young John Murray excelled as a student. Well, 4 of the 6 Murray boys went off to fight in World War I. John Murray fought with the Royal Highlanders, the Black Watch, and he served in France. During fighting in what would be the last German offensive, he lost his right eye to shrapnel and had a glass eye the rest of his life. 2 of his brothers lost their life in the war. When Murray returned, he went to Glasgow and received an MA in theology from the University of Glasgow. Then he went across the Atlantic and studied at Princeton Seminary under Machen and Gerhardus Voss. Then he returned for more study back to Edinburgh and there at the Free College. In 1929, he was invited to come back to Princeton as a professor, and he did serve as a professor at Princeton Seminary from 1929 to 1930, that 1 year. You might recall that it was in 1929 that Machen actually left Princeton and founded Westminster Seminary. And after Murray completed that first year of teaching, he crossed the Delaware River, and he joined Machen and became a professor of systematic theology at Westminster Theological Seminary. Murray was a legend at Westminster. Of course, as Machen was dying and he sent that final telegram expressing how grateful he is for the active obedience of Christ, he sent that telegram to his good friend and colleague, John Murray. It was said that every day John Murray walked 1 mile, and there is today a mile-long route marked out on the campus of Westminster Seminary, and it's called the Murray Mile. He taught a whole generation of pastors and theologians, and clearly he was one of the 20th century's finest theologians. He wrote a number of books, and among them is his classic commentary on Romans. There he writes in the introduction of chapter 8, he says, chapter 8 teems with assurance that all things work together for good to them that love God. He adds, the span of God's grace for them stretches from its foundation and election before the foundation of the world to its consummation in glory with Christ. He wrote his book, Redemption Accomplished and Applied, a wonderful treatment of the doctrine of atonement. And he wrote his book on ethics, entitled Principles of Conduct. Chapter 10 is my favorite chapter. It's on the fear of God. And the first sentence says, the fear of God is the soul of godliness. Murray goes on to write, since the biblical ethic is grounded in and is the fruit of the fear of the Lord, we are apprised again that ethics has its source in religion, and as our

religion is, so will be our ethic. This is to say that what or whom we worship determines our behavior. Well, Murray retired from Westminster Theological Seminary in 1966. That year, he returned to his beloved Scotland, to the Highlands. And in the next year, in 1967, at the age of 69, this lifelong bachelor married. He married Valerie Knowlton. His wife had a PhD from Harvard, and in the late 1950s, she had taken classes at Westminster Seminary and had taken classes by John Murray. She was a professor at the Women's Medical College in Philadelphia. It was the first college in the United States to grant MDs to women. She left Philadelphia in 1967 and made her home in Scotland with John Murray. Together, they had two children. John Murray died of cancer in 1975. And so, while he is a Scottish theologian, he spent most of his career here in America and teaching at Westminster Theological Seminary. Well, that is the life of John Murray. And I'm Steve Nichols. Thanks for listening to 5 Minutes in Church History.

I don't think that you're going to want to share my story. 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Very abusive situation growing up for years and years, never knowing the real love from a mother and father.

Fortunately, God granted me a special miracle that I was with my mother right before she was ready to leave. And fortunately, at her age, she received the Lord. And I told her if she would just look upon Jesus, he would take you to heaven. And that night she left at 10:30.

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1: Imagine sowing seeds that are sure to yield a bountiful harvest, not just for this season, but for generations. That's the promise in 2 Corinthians 9:6. He who sows bountifully will also reap bountifully. It later says God loves a cheerful giver. There's profound joy in giving to God's work. Why? God is faithful. He calls you to give purposefully, joyfully, not grudgingly. In return, He supplies all you need for every good work. 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
3: Revelation, chapter 7. After these things, I saw four angels standing at the four corners of the earth, holding the four winds of the earth, that the wind should not blow on the earth, on the sea, or on any tree. Then I saw another angel ascending from the east, having the seal of the living God. And he cried with a loud voice to the four angels to whom it was granted to harm the earth and the sea, saying, "Do not harm the earth, the sea, or the trees, till we have sealed the servants of our God on their foreheads." And I heard the number of those who were sealed, 144,000 of all the tribes of the children of Israel were sealed. Of the tribe of Judah, 12,000 were sealed. Of the tribe of Reuben, 12,000 were sealed. Of the tribe of Gad, 12,000 were sealed. Of the tribe of Asher, 12,000 were sealed. Of the tribe of Naphtali, 12,000 were sealed. Of the tribe of Manasseh, 12,000 were sealed. Of the tribe of Simeon, 12,000 were sealed. Of the tribe of Levi, 12,000 were sealed. Of the tribe of Issachar, 12,000 were sealed. Of the tribe of Zebulun, 12,000 were sealed. Of the tribe of Joseph, 12,000 were sealed. Of the tribe of Benjamin, 12,000 were sealed. After these things, I looked, and behold, a great multitude which no one could number, of all nations, tribes, peoples, and tongues, standing before the throne and before the Lamb, clothed with white robes, with palm branches in their hands, and crying out with a loud voice, saying, "Salvation belongs to our God who sits on the throne and to the Lamb." All the angels stood around the throne and the elders and the four living creatures and fell on their faces before the throne and worshiped God, saying, "Amen, blessing and glory and wisdom, thanksgiving and honor and power and might be to our God forever and ever. Amen." Then one of the elders answered, saying to me, "Who are these arrayed in white robes, and where did they come from?" And I said to him, "Sir, you know." So he said to me, "These are the ones who come out of the great tribulation, and washed their robes and made them white in the blood of the Lamb. Therefore they are before the throne of God and serve him day and night in his temple. And he who sits on the throne will dwell among them. They shall neither hunger any more, nor thirst any more. The sun shall not strike them, nor any heat. For the Lamb who is in the midst of the throne will shepherd them and lead them to living fountains of waters. And God will wipe away every tear from their eyes. Revelation chapter 8. When he opened the seventh seal, there was silence in heaven for about half an hour. And I saw the seven angels who stand before God, and to them were given seven trumpets. Then another angel, having a golden censer, came and stood at the altar. He was given much incense, that he should offer it with the prayers of all the saints upon the golden altar which was before the throne. And the smoke of the incense, with the prayers of the saints, ascended before God from the angel's hand. Then the angel took the censer, filled it with fire from the altar, and threw it to the earth. And there were noises, thunderings, lightnings, and an earthquake. So the seven angels who had the seven trumpets prepared themselves to sound. The first angel sounded, and hail and fire followed, mingled with blood, and they were thrown to the earth. And a third of the trees were burned up, and all green grass was burned up. Then the second angel sounded, and something like a great mountain burning with fire was thrown into the sea, and a third of the sea became blood. And a third of the living creatures in the sea died, and a third of the ships were destroyed. Then the third angel sounded, and a great star fell from heaven, burning like a torch, and it fell on a third of the rivers and on the springs of water. The name of the star is Wormwood. A third of the waters became wormwood, and many men died from the water because it was made bitter. Then the fourth angel sounded, and a third of the sun was struck, a third of the moon, and a third of the stars, so that a third of them were darkened. A third of the day did not shine, and likewise the night. And I looked, and I heard an angel flying through the midst of heaven, saying with a loud voice, "Woe, woe, woe to the inhabitants of the earth, because of the remaining blasts of the trumpet of the three angels who are about to sound." Revelation chapter 9. Then the fifth angel sounded, and I saw a star fallen from heaven to the earth. To him was given the key to the bottomless pit. And he opened the bottomless pit, and smoke arose out of the pit like the smoke of a great furnace. So the sun and the air were darkened because of the smoke of the pit. Then out of the smoke locusts came upon the earth, and to them was given power, as the scorpions of the earth have power. They were commanded not to harm the grass of the earth, or any green thing, or any tree, but only those men who do not have the seal of God on their foreheads. And they were not given authority to kill them, but to torment them for 5 months. Their torment was like the torment of a scorpion when it strikes a man. In those days, men will seek death and will not find it. They will desire to die, and death will flee from them. The shape of the locusts was like horses prepared for battle. On their heads were crowns of something like gold, and their faces were like the faces of men. They had hair like women's hair, and their teeth were like lions' teeth. And they had breastplates like breastplates of iron, and the sound of their wings was like the sound of chariots with many horses running into battle. They had tails like scorpions, and there were stings in their tails. Their power was to hurt men 5 months, and they had as king over them the angel of the bottomless pit, whose name in Hebrew is Abaddon, but in Greek he has the name Apollyon. One woe is past. Behold, still two more woes are coming after these things. Then the sixth angel sounded, and I heard a voice from the four horns of the golden altar which is before God, saying to the sixth angel who had the trumpet, "Release the four angels who are bound at the great river Euphrates." So the four angels, who had been prepared for the hour and day and month and year, were released to kill a third of mankind. Now the number of the army of the horsemen was 200 million. I heard the number of them, and thus I saw the horses in the vision. Those who sat on them had breastplates of fiery red, hyacinth blue, and sulfur yellow. And the heads of the horses were like the heads of lions, and out of their mouths came fire, smoke, and brimstone. By these three plagues, a third of mankind was killed, by the fire, and the smoke, and the brimstone which came out of their mouths. For their power is in their mouth and in their tails, for their tails are like serpents, having heads, and with them they do harm. But the rest of mankind, who were not killed by these plagues, did not repent of the works of their hands, that they should not worship demons and idols of gold, silver, brass, stone, and wood, which can neither see nor hear nor walk. And they did not repent of their murders or their sorceries or their sexual immorality or their thefts.
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1: 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Reading from 1 Thessalonians 5, verses 16 through 22. Rejoice evermore. Pray without ceasing. In everything give thanks, for this is the will of God in Christ Jesus concerning you. Quench not the Spirit, despise not prophesyings, prove all things, hold fast that which is good, abstain from all appearance of evil. Reading from 1 Thessalonians 5, verses 16 through 22.
2: 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In Psalm 78, we read, "We will not hide them from our children, showing to this generation to come the praises of the Lord and His strength." 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

Bible tells us that God, in His mercy, takes our sin, and He doesn't just forgive it. He puts it as far as the east is from the west. He puts it behind His back. He remembers it no more. Think about that. The omniscient God, who knows everything, chooses to remember our sin no more. If you are in Christ, there is no condemnation. Your sins are forgiven, thanks to His great mercy.

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Psalm 46, 1 through 3. God is our refuge and strength, a very present help in trouble. Therefore, we will not fear, though the earth gives way, though the mountains be moved into the heart of the sea, though its waters roar and foam, though the mountains tremble at its swelling.

Are not two sparrows sold for a copper coin? And not one of them falls to the ground apart from your Father's will. But the very hairs on your head are numbered. Do not fear, therefore. You are of more value than many sparrows. 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

In Isaiah 62, the prophet is speaking to God's people, and he says, God is going to change your name. You will no more be called forsaken, and your land will no more be called desolate. But he gives them new names. You shall be called, My Delight is in Her, and your land will be called Married. 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

be still and know that I am God. I will be exalted among the nations. I will be exalted in the earth. 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
1: Imagine sowing seeds that are sure to yield a bountiful harvest, not just for this season, but for generations. That's the promise in 2 Corinthians 9:6. He who sows bountifully will also reap bountifully. It later says God loves a cheerful giver. 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
2: 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And three, ask, were you there? No one was there at the beginning except God.
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5: Our scripture reading today is from the book of Ezekiel. Now, when Babylon exiled God's people from their homes, they had some tough questions that needed answers. Like, could God be worshipped in a strange land without a temple? Was He more powerful than the gods of the Babylonians? Well, to answer those questions, God gave visions and words of prophecy to the priest Ezekiel. He reminded them and us today that as we read this, God protects His reputation for the good of His people.
6: In the 25th year of our captivity, in the beginning of the year, in the 10th day of the month, in the 14th year, after that the city was smitten, in the selfsame day the hand of the Lord was upon me, and brought me thither. In the visions of God brought He me into the land of Israel, and set me upon a very high mountain, by which was a frame of a city on the south. And He brought me thither, and behold, there was a man, whose appearance was like the appearance of brass, with a line of flax in his hand, and a measuring reed, and he stood in the gate. And the man said unto me, Son of man, behold with thine eyes, and hear with thine ears, and set thine heart upon all that I shall show thee. For to the intent that I might show them unto thee, art thou brought hither. Declare all that thou seest to the house of Israel.
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0: Probably the most famous brothers in church history are John and Charles Wesley. But there are other brothers throughout church history, and among them are the Haldane brothers. Robert Haldane was born in 1764 and died in 1842. And the younger brother is James Alexander Haldane, born in 1768 and died in 1851. Their father was Captain James Haldane, a man of means from Scotland. And in 1774, when James was only 6 and Robert was 10, both their parents died and they were raised by their grandparents. They'd both be off to studies in the Scottish universities. Robert studied at Edinburgh and then he joined the Royal Navy. At one point, he came under the influence of an independent Scottish minister. He finished off his tour of duty, returned to Edinburgh, finished off his studies, and then he settled in at the family estate and took to running it. But the year 1795 changed all that. That was the year that he was converted, and he immediately devoted himself to the cause of missions. He concocted a plan to go to India, but it was blocked by the East India Company, and so he took to itinerant preaching around Scotland. In 1797, his younger brother, James, joined forces with him, and the two of them crisscrossed Scotland and even into Ireland, planting churches. They were officially ministers of the Church of Scotland, but they had contacts with both the Church of England through Charles Simeon, and James met Charles Simeon while he was a student at Cambridge. And they also had contacts with the independent church and the independent ministers throughout Scotland. In 1800, they used a significant portion of their wealth to fund evangelistic and church planting efforts. And when all was said and done, nearly 100 churches were planted across Scotland and Ireland. The hub was in Edinburgh, and there Robert routinely preached to almost 4,000 people in what was easily the most spacious church in all of Scotland. They quickly recognized that they needed young ministers and ministers who were just as devoted to the proclamation of the gospel to meet this new movement and this widespread awakening. So they also founded a number of academies that would fund and train ministers and then send them on their way to be itinerants and to plant churches. It's estimated that somewhere in the neighborhood of 200 ministers were trained by these academies founded by the Haldane brothers. In 1816, Robert went to Geneva to be a missionary, and he had an extensive ministry among the students at the University of Geneva. Yes, the very institution that was founded by John Calvin. And from Geneva, well, we have John Knox and the Reformation coming to Scotland. And now, one who grew up in that Scottish Protestantism was coming back to Geneva to bring the gospel to that place. While in France, Robert also paid for and published and distributed somewhere in the neighborhood of 15,000 Bibles in French. Both brothers were authors. They wrote books on apologetics and evangelism, and they wrote commentaries. Most notably, Robert wrote a commentary on Romans, and James wrote a commentary on Galatians. Robert, for a number of years, was the director of the British and Foreign Bible Society, but he wanted the Apocrypha totally removed from the Bibles they published, and for that stand, he was removed. They both spent their final years in Scotland. Robert died in 1842. James died a few years later in 1851. But together, they spent their lives and their considerable resources seeing that the gospel spread across Scotland and across Ireland. Well, that is the Haldane brothers. And I'm Steve Nichols, and thanks for listening to 5 Minutes in Church History.
1: 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Blessed is the man who trusts in him. 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
1: 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In Psalm 78, we read, "We will not hide them from our children, showing to this generation to come the praises of the Lord and His strength." 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
2: 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Psalm 33:12 says, "Blessed is the nation whose God is the Lord." 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

It's Bob Lapine with you on a Wednesday morning. Glad to have you joining us here on Family Radio. We've been thinking this week about Jesus' statement that he is the light of the world. And when we think about light, we have to also think about darkness, about utter darkness. Have you ever been to a place of utter darkness? I grew up in suburban St. Louis, and as a child, we took a field trip 2 hours north of our city to the small town of Hannibal, Missouri. Hannibal is best known as Samuel Clemens' hometown, Mark Twain. And there's a house, Becky Thatcher's house, with the fence outside that Tom Sawyer is supposed to have whitewashed. There is also the cave where Tom Sawyer and Becky were trapped with Injun Joe, if you've read the story. And when they took us into that cave, I'll never forget this. I was a child. They take you into the heart of the cave, and of course it's lit as you go in there, but as you're all standing still, they turn off the light. And they invite you to put your hand right in front of your face. You can't see it. That's the closest I've been to utter darkness. And when you're in utter darkness and can't see anything, it can be frightening. You don't know whether it's safe to take the next step. There's nothing to direct you. And of course, Jesus, in saying, "I'm the light of the world," also says there is a place of utter darkness where those who reject me will go. It's the place we know as hell. And so as we're thinking about Jesus as the light of the world and the light of all eternity, we need to recognize that there is also a place of utter darkness that's reserved for those who reject him. And our hope here at Family Radio is that you will turn to Jesus every day, that he will be your light, both now and for all time, so that you don't wind up going to a place of utter darkness, a place of torment that the Bible talks about. You need to be following today the one who is the light of the world.

Psalm chapter 89, verse 1. I will sing of the mercies of the Lord forever. With my mouth will I make known your faithfulness to all generations.

0: And as we start our day together today, I want us to think about what the Bible means when it says in Ephesians 1 that we are, as followers of Christ, we are accepted in the Beloved. Charles Spurgeon, in his Morning by Morning devotional, says, "What a state of privilege. This includes our justification before God, but the term acceptance in the Greek means more than that. It signifies that we are the objects of divine delight." Just stop and think about that for a minute. God delights in you. You are accepted in the Beloved. Spurgeon goes on to say, "How marvelous that we, worms, mortals, sinners, should be the objects of divine love. Rejoice, believer, in this. You are accepted in the Beloved. When you look within, you say, there is nothing acceptable here. Your sins trouble you, but God has cast your sins behind his back, and you are accepted in the Righteous One. You have to fight against temptation, but you're already accepted in him who has overcome the power of evil. The devil tempts you, but be of good cheer. He cannot destroy you, for you are accepted in him who has broken Satan's head." That is good news this morning, to know that God delights in us, that he desires fellowship with us. We can rejoice in that. We are indeed accepted in the Beloved.
1: 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Here's Jason Frentzos with a little encouragement.
2: So when Peter asked Jesus, "Lord, how often will my brother sin against me and I forgive him? As many as seven times?" And Jesus answered, "I do not say to you seven times, but 77 times, or as some translations put it, 70 times seven. And what Jesus is clearly teaching is to forgive as many times as necessary to regain a brother or sister. And what I love is that it shows how keen Jesus is to our human nature, like how we will do almost anything to avoid having to ask or show forgiveness, especially when we've been hurt so badly. And maybe one of the reasons Jesus uses 70 times seven is because he knew that we would find that many reasons not to forgive. We're so good at coming up with excuses. I mean, we will remember how unfairly we were treated, and we will keep replaying that conversation in our head. We'll say that the person doesn't deserve it, or now's not the right time. Saying those three words, "I forgive you," is hard enough. But what's even harder is sticking to them, not allowing the bitterness and the offense to fester and saturate our thoughts. It's really learning to stay forgiving and to keep releasing the offense instead of carrying it around with us all day. And it's also a reminder of how many times we've been forgiven. You know, we sin every day, multiple times a day. And God is never sitting there with a scorecard, keeping a running tally of our sins. Now, we've been forgiven once and for all. Our debt was infinitely more, and yet God canceled it completely. And we can do the same if we ask God to help us forgive.
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0: All right, thank you very much. And hello again, dear radio friends. How in the world are you? That little greeting establishes the fact that this is indeed your friend Bob Cook. And you and I are back together again around the Word of God. And whether you're at the breakfast table or just waking up, sleepily rubbing your eyes while still in bed, or driving to work, as in the case of others, or whatever it may be, we're together with the Word of God, the living, eternal, inerrant. All right, thank you very much. And hello again, dear radio friends. How in the world are you? That little greeting establishes the fact that this is indeed your friend Bob Cook. And you and I are back together again around the Word of God. And whether you're at the breakfast table or just waking up, sleepily rubbing your eyes while still in bed, or driving to work, as in the case of others, or whatever.

just for you. And that, of course, takes a miracle, as the Holy Spirit of God may guide what is said. I want to finish up our discussion of 1 Peter 3:15 and go on, perhaps, if time serves us. He said, "Be ready always to give an answer to every man that asketh you a reason of the hope that is in you, and do it with meekness and fear." A small thought here before we go on to that matter of meekness and fear. Your answer should always include what Peter included, the possibility of your hearer receiving Christ as Savior. The answer that they gave led directly to the challenge to receive Christ as Lord and as Savior. The salesman is taught, as we say, to ask for the order. You can tell all about your product, but if you don't ask for the order and get the name on the dotted line, you haven't sold anything. That's what salesmen have to learn. Well, beloved, we are a far cry from salesmen. We're not selling anything, but we're sharing a wonderful person and a wonderful message about him. And any time you share your Lord with others, just remember to include a loving invitation to accept him as Lord and Savior. Would you do that? Peter did, and so indeed may you and I. Now he said, give your answer with meekness and fear. Now meekness is a human-to-human quality. Humility is a human being-to-God quality. Humility is a Godward virtue. Meekness is a manward virtue. And it's based on the realization that the person with whom you're dealing is also made in the image and likeness of God. That image is marred by sin, to be sure. But it's there. And human beings are immensely valuable. Jesus said, "What shall it profit a man if he shall gain the whole world and lose his own soul? Or once having lost it, what shall he give in exchange?" So you're immensely valuable, and so indeed is the other person to whom you're speaking. And you need to look at that human being not as looking down upon him or her, not as condescending, not as even coping with a difficult person. A lot of people are difficult. They put thought into being difficult, and some people, goodness knows, put effort into being impossible, don't they? But your attitude now, if you're dealing with eternal things, has to be of meekness. That is to say, this is a God-created, valuable human being, just as valuable as I, and the potential for blessing is just as much in that life as it is in mine, or maybe more, who knows. And so as I approach this conversation, I must do so realizing that I am not any better than the person to whom I'm speaking. It is of the Lord's mercies that we are not consumed, said Jeremiah. You put that in the language of the streets that people understand, and it is actually saying you're lucky that you're not already lost and in hell. It is of the Lord's mercies that we are not consumed. God has been merciful to me. And so I'm not able to talk down to this person. I'm in the same boat. I'm in the same condition. For all, Paul says, for all have sinned and come short of the glory of God. And it doesn't matter whether you missed the train by 30 seconds or by 10 seconds, you both missed it. So, you give your answer with meekness. You don't have anything to claim for yourself. All of your claims are found in the Lord Jesus Christ. As L.E. Maxwell said one day, "Young men, we have nothing to promote but Jesus Christ." All of your claims have to do with his merits. Worthy is the Lamb that was slain, is what they say in heaven. And you and I do well to echo that sentiment in our dealings with people on earth. Meekness. You, as you speak of your Savior, must come fresh from a meeting with him at the mercy seat. Let us come boldly to the throne of grace that we may obtain mercy. When you bow to pray, you're asking for mercy, not for your just deserts. If you had your just deserts, you'd already be lost. But Jesus loves you and has saved you. And so as you come to deal with other people, you do so with the profound realization that this is a privilege that God has given you by his grace. He saved you, and thus he's

0: willing to save others. Then he says, do it with respect. That word fear has the genuine meaning of being afraid. We have our English word phobia. He has a phobia, homophobic and whatever else, you know, phobic. That is a fear, a genuine fear of something. In this case, however, I don't think I am twisting the meaning to tell you that this kind of fear is, you may say, twofold. First, the fear of God. If ye call on the Father, pass the time of your sojourning here in fear, says Peter. The fear of God, that is to say, the realization that every heartbeat, every breath you owe to him, all he has to do to ruin you is turn away from you. You depend, don't you, on the faithfulness and love and mercy of God, the fear of God. But also, it's a wholesome respect for the other human being. Realizing that this is a person created in the image of God, although that image has been marred in all of us by sin, still there is that basic worth of which the Lord Jesus spoke when he said, what shall it profit a man if he shall gain the whole world and lose his own soul? Ye are of more value, said Jesus. So there is the basic worth of the human being to which you're paying attention. And then there's the immense possibility that is wrapped up in this human being. Do you suppose that the kindly gentleman who prayed with a 17-year-old shoe clerk in Boston realized that he was praying with a man whose evangelistic efforts would shake two sides of the Atlantic and ultimately the whole world toward God, D.L. Moody? Do you think he realized that? I don't think he did. Do you think the person who prayed with Billy Graham when he was converted as a young man, a good young man, but needing the Savior, and came to evangelistic meetings, the evangelist preached. Do you think that the person who prayed with William Franklin Graham knew that he was praying with someone whose name would become a household word in evangelism and who would preach literally to millions of folk? No, I don't think that person knew that. You never know what God has in mind for the person with whom you're sharing Christ. This is the point I'm making. There is an awesome responsibility to God and to the individual that needs to fill our minds as we talk of things eternal with another human being. Realize the possibilities that are there. What God may do with this life, you don't know, but God knows. He has a plan. Known unto God are all his works from the beginning of the world, the Bible says. So God has a plan for this person to whom you're speaking. So you give the answer for your faith. You present the gospel of the Lord Jesus Christ and salvation through faith in him, but you do it with the fear of God and a sense of respect and awe in the fact that you're dealing with a human being of limitless possibilities under the grace of God. Give your answer, said he, with meekness and fear, wholesome, godly respect and a sense of awe, because you're into matters eternal. The obverse of this is also true. If you fail in your presentation, you are responsible for hindering the development of a life that could have great potentials. It has been my sad experience to meet with people who, late in life, may have decided to trust Christ as Lord and as Savior. Inquiring why they did not make that decision before, often and often it turns up that there had been some deeply disappointing experience with another human being who was a professing Christian. And that, as the young people say, turned them off. And so the years went by without yielding to Christ until finally the gentle Holy Spirit won his way into that heart. Let's not be responsible for turning somebody off from Jesus. Give your answer with meekness and fear. Meekness because the human being is of immense value and potential. fear because you're dealing with things eternal and you don't want to spoil the plan that God has for that life. There never is a time when you can say, it doesn't matter, I don't have to do this now. You're always on stage, you're always responsible. There always is an audience. There always is a possibility of your influence being used either for or against Jesus. Be ready always to give an answer to every man that asketh you a reason of the hope that is in you with meekness and fear. Stop long enough on that little word reason to remind yourself that Christianity is a reasonable faith. Yes, we proclaim flatly that Jesus is alive. We profess clearly that we know him through faith. But there are also good reasons for our faith. We base our faith on the Bible. Faith cometh by hearing, and hearing by the word of God. The Bible is in itself a miracle book written over hundreds of years by many authors, but agreeing in its details, in its prophetic utterances, and in its truth about God. A miracle book that has been preserved for us, and we base our faith and our hope on the word of God. Thus saith the Lord was the credo of the ancient prophets, and you and I, today, as we face our 20th century counterparts, say, the Bible says, thus saith the Lord. A reason. Christianity is a reasonable faith. You don't have to be hysterical. You don't have to argue. All you need to do is to present the facts. You are a transformed person since Jesus, the living Christ, came into your life. The Bible is the word of God, and it presents the truth of salvation, and upon this you base your faith. Well, we'll go on into 1 Peter chapter 3. The next time we get together. Dear Father, today may our answer to an unbelieving world be filled with the love of Christ and the power of the Holy Spirit. In Jesus' name, amen. Till I meet you once again by way of radio, walk with the King today and be a blessing.
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4: Hear the word. Reading from 1 John 4, verses 13 through 15. Hereby know we that we dwell in him, and he in us, because he hath given us of his Spirit. And we have seen and do testify that the Father sent the Son to be the Savior of the world. Whosoever shall confess that Jesus is the Son of God, God dwelleth in him, and he in God. Reading from 1 John 4, verses 13 through 15.
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whatever gain I had, I count it as loss for the sake of Christ. Indeed, I count everything as loss because of the surpassing worth of knowing Christ Jesus, my Lord. For his sake, I've suffered the loss of all things and count them as rubbish in order that I may gain Christ and be found in him, not having a righteousness of my own, but that which comes through faith, that I may know Christ and the power of his resurrection.

And I hope you're having a great Wednesday morning. Glad to have you with us here on Family Radio. I'm Bob Lapine. It is Bible quiz time. I've got the questions ready to go. Do you need to stretch before we have the quiz? Just stretch a little bit. I needed that. You probably did too. Okay, here is question number one. According to Jesus, you are the light of the world. What does he compare us to that cannot be hidden? You are the light of the world. And then he makes a comparison. You're like this, which cannot be hidden. Question number two. What are we to do with the light that we are, according to Jesus in Matthew 5? You are the light of the world, so do this. What is it? And then finally, what's the reason we should let our light shine, according to Jesus? Matthew 5:16. So again, Jesus compares us to something when he says, you are the light of the world. You're like this, he says. What is it? What are we to do with the light that we are, according to Jesus? And what's the purpose of letting our light shine? You think you know? All right, here's what we do. Sing along, hum along to this hymn. Answers are coming up here on Family Radio.

0: And it's always great to have you along with us here on Family Radio. So glad that you are here this morning and here every morning for the Bible quiz. We just had the quiz questions. I'm going to recap the questions, give you the answers here this morning. Question number one, Jesus told his disciples, "You are the light of the world." What did he compare them and us to that cannot be hidden? Matthew 5:14, "You are the light of the world. A city that is set on a hill cannot be hidden." When there's a city set on a hill, there's no way to hide it. You are the light of the world. There's no way to hide what you are, because you're like a city set on a hill. Question number two, what does Jesus say we should do with the light that we are? You are to let your light shine before men so that they may see your good works and glorify your Father in heaven. That's what Matthew 5:16 says. Let your light shine before men. And of course, the third question gets right to the heart of that. What's the purpose of letting our light shine before men? So that they will see our good works and glorify God in heaven. Not so they'll see our good works and say, "Aren't you a good person?" But so they will see your good works and go, "You serve a great God." That's what it's all about. All right, you get all three of those this morning? We'll continue looking at what it means to be in the light tomorrow as we study Jesus' statement that he is the light of the world all this week here on Family Radio.
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2: It might seem risky for a wife to choose to follow the leadership of her husband, but it's not really a risk for a wife who trusts God. Proverbs 21 tells us, "The king's heart is a stream of water in the hand of the Lord. He turns it wherever he will." You know, God can direct the decisions of kings, presidents, and your husband. When a wife gives up control and supports her husband's decisions, she's really saying, "Lord, I believe you're in control and can handle this situation."
3: I realized that I needed to back off and let God be the one to really help my husband make these decisions.
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0: God. The steadfast love of the Lord never ceases. Now, do you get this? Do you see what's happening here? That the faithfulness of God is not something that simply exists when the band is playing and the sun is shining and all is well with our souls. No, the faithfulness of God is of vital information to us when the reverse is the case.
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And it's Bob Lapine with you on a Wednesday morning here on Family Radio. We're going to go to the Lord in prayer here together this morning, and I am using to help guide our prayers a prayer book called Cloud of Witnesses that I got a couple of years ago. This is an ancient prayer from the Liturgy of St. Mark. It's a prayer for illumination, and it says, O God of light, Father of life, author of grace, creator of worlds, source of all knowledge, giver of all wisdom, protector of our souls, to the faint of heart who trusts in you, you give those things that angels desire to know. O sovereign Lord, who has brought us up from the depths of darkness into the light, who has given us life from death, who has graciously granted us freedom from slavery, and who through the presence of the only begotten Son has scattered the darkness of sin that lies within us, please, we ask of you, send your all-holy Spirit to open our eyes today that we may understand and to sanctify us wholly in soul, body, and spirit. Amen.

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1: Imagine sowing seeds that are sure to yield a bountiful harvest. Not just for this season, but for generations. That's the promise in 2 Corinthians 9:6. He who sows bountifully will also reap bountifully. It later says God loves a cheerful giver. There's profound joy in giving to God's work. Why? God is faithful. He calls you to give purposefully, joyfully, not grudgingly. 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

0: forgive is to loosen a stranglehold on a wrestling opponent. 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

It's Bob Lapine with you on a Wednesday morning. Glad to have you joining us here on Family Radio. We've been thinking this week about Jesus' statement that he is the light of the world. And when we think about light, we have to also think about darkness, about utter darkness. Have you ever been to a place of utter darkness? I grew up in suburban St. Louis, and as a child, we took a field trip 2 hours north of our city to the small town of Hannibal, Missouri. Hannibal is best known as Samuel Clemens' hometown, Mark Twain. And there's a house, Becky Thatcher's house, with the fence outside that Tom Sawyer is supposed to have whitewashed. There is also the cave where Tom Sawyer and Becky were trapped with Injun Joe, if you've read the story. And when they took us into that cave, I'll never forget this. I was a child. They take you into the heart of the cave, and of course it's lit as you go in there, but as you're all standing still, they turn off the light. And they invite you to put your hand right in front of your face. You can't see it. That's the closest I've been to utter darkness. And when you're in utter darkness and can't see anything, it can be frightening. You don't know whether it's safe to take the next step. There's nothing to direct you. And of course, Jesus, in saying, "I'm the light of the world," also says there is a place of utter darkness where those who reject me will go. It's the place we know as hell. And so as we're thinking about Jesus as the light of the world and the light of all eternity, we need to recognize that there is also a place of utter darkness that's reserved for those who reject him. And our hope here at Family Radio is that you will turn to Jesus every day, that he will be your light, both now and for all time, so that you don't wind up going to a place of utter darkness, a place of torment that the Bible talks about. You need to be following today the one who is the light of the world.

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0: This is Bible Q&A with John MacArthur, and Denny Nugent here with John, and today a question from Philippians 1:6. John, that passage says, "He who began a good work in you will perfect it until the day of Christ Jesus." Well, what's the good work Paul mentions in that verse? Could he be describing salvation as some kind of ongoing process?
1: Yes, the good work that Paul is talking about is salvation. Salvation. The Lord began the work of salvation and will complete it on the day of Jesus Christ. That reminds us to think of salvation not merely as something that happens when you repent and embrace Jesus Christ and are converted. That is one aspect of salvation. That is the first element of salvation that happens in the life of a believer. Salvation. That's the work of the Lord in the past, the salvation work in the past. The present salvation work of the Holy Spirit in the believer is sanctification. So that the Bible talks about the fact that we are being saved. We have been saved in the past. That's our justification, our regeneration. We are being saved in the present. That is our sanctification, being continually delivered from the power of sin and conformed to the image of Christ. There's a future aspect, our glorification. We will be saved from the presence of sin. So we have been saved from the penalty of sin. That's the past. We are being saved from the power of sin. That's the present. We will be saved from the very presence of sin when we enter into our eternal perfection. That's the good work the Lord will complete.
0: All right, thanks, John. And thanks to you for listening today to Bible Q&A with John MacArthur. 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

0: Ezekiel chapter 38, verse 23. So I will show my greatness and my holiness and make myself known in the eyes of many nations. Then they will know that I am the Lord.
1: Praise

Jesus as the light of the world, and thinking this morning about the fact that the Bible talks about darkness as well as light. The absence of Jesus is the absence of light. It's a place of darkness. And more than a decade ago, scientists in Britain ran an experiment on 6 subjects. They put them into isolation chambers that were pitch black, no light. They were also soundproof. So the only sound these people heard was the sound of their own voice. And they kept them for 2 days, for 48 hours, in this isolation chamber. And what they found was that 48 hours in pitch darkness can have a devastating effect on your psyche. In fact, the chief scientist running the experiment concluded after 48 hours, the very identity of these subjects had begun to disintegrate. One of the people who participated in the experiment talked about having no sense of time, dozing and waking, not knowing how long he had slept or how long he'd been awake, starting to become paranoid. He said, "I found myself suspecting the whole experiment was a trick. How did I know who these people really were? What if they'd gone home and I was going to be trapped here forever?" He said, "I knew I was being ridiculous, but I couldn't shake my sense of paranoia." The Bible says that hell is a place of eternal darkness, separated from God who is the light. And whether you spend eternity in light or in darkness depends on whether you deal with the darkness problem in your own soul today. That's the problem of sin that the Bible calls us to turn from as we turn to Jesus. And that's something we do over and over again throughout our lives as followers of Jesus. I hope you've done that once and for all, and I hope that every day you turn again in the direction of the light and away from darkness.

Bible tells us to humble ourselves in the sight of the Lord, and He will lift us up. I hope that's what we're all doing this morning. Bob Lapine with you here on Family Radio, as we have been thinking this week about Jesus.

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1: Hear the Word. Reading from Psalm 73, verses 25 through 28. Whom have I in heaven but thee? And there is none upon earth that I desire beside thee. My flesh and my heart faileth, but God is the strength of my heart and my portion forever. For lo, they that are far from thee shall perish. Thou hast destroyed all them that go a-whoring from thee. But it is good for me to draw near to God. I have put my trust in the Lord God, that I may declare all thy works.
2: 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In Psalm 78, we read, "We will not hide them from our children, showing to this generation to come the praises of the Lord and His strength." 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
1: Keep this in mind. God's love is based not on who you are, but on who He is.

Bible tells us that there is nothing that can separate us from the love of God, which is in Christ Jesus. That's a great truth to meditate on this morning. Glad to have you with us here on Family Radio. I'm Bob Lapine. We've been talking about Jesus being the light of the world and how he solves the problem of the darkness in our own soul. Most people believe that the biggest problems we face are things that are happening outside of us or things that happen to us. We think our problem is our circumstances or other people. And we're taught that the way to deal with those problems is to look deep inside and find the strength to persevere. But the Bible tells a very different story. The Bible says the biggest problem we face is on the inside. It's the fact that we have a heart that is deceitful and desperately wicked. And the solution to the darkness in our own soul is not something we find inside of us. It's something that comes from outside of us. It has to come from someone who can bring light into our darkness. And that's exactly what Jesus, who is the light of the world, does. Think about it. When a child wakes up in the middle of the night and that child is afraid, that child is screaming, what do? Well, you don't turn off all the lights. You turn on the lights because light brings comfort. And then you draw that child close to you and they find their security in your comfort, in your arms. Jesus says, I am the light of the world. When your soul is troubled, when you are anxious, when you are fearful, come to me. I will be your light and I will be your source of comfort.

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And I hope you're having a great Wednesday morning. Glad to have you with us here on Family Radio. I'm Bob Lapine. It is Bible quiz time. I've got the questions ready to go. Do you need to stretch before we have the quest quiz? Just stretch a little bit. I needed that. You probably did too. Okay, here is question number one. According to Jesus, you are the light of the world. What does he compare us to that cannot be hidden? You are the light of the world. And then he makes a comparison. You're like this, which cannot be hidden. Question number two. What are we to do with the light that we are, according to Jesus in Matthew 5? You are the light of the world, so do this. What is it? And then finally, what's the reason we should let our light shine, according to Jesus? Matthew 5:16. So again, Jesus compares us to something when he says, you are the light of the world. You're like this, he says. What is it? What are we to do with the light that we are, according to Jesus? And what's the purpose of letting our light shine? You think you know? All right, here's what we do. Sing along, hum along to this hymn. Answers are coming up here on Family Radio. Come.

0: And it's always great to have you along with us here on Family Radio. So glad that you are here this morning and here every morning for the Bible quiz. We just had the quiz questions. I'm going to recap the questions, give you the answers here this morning. Question number one, Jesus told his disciples, "You are the light of the world." What did he compare them and us to that cannot be hidden? Matthew 5:14, "You are the light of the world. A city that is set on a hill cannot be hidden." When there's a city set on a hill, there's no way to hide it. You are the light of the world. There's no way to hide what you are because you're like a city set on a hill. Question number two, what does Jesus say we should do with the light that we are? You are to let your light shine before men so that they may see your good works and glorify your Father in heaven. That's what Matthew 5:16 says. Let your light shine before men. And of course, the third question gets right to the heart of that. What's the purpose of letting our light shine before men? So that they will see our good works and glorify God in heaven. Not so they'll see our good works and say, "Aren't you a good person?" But so they will see your good works and go, "You serve a great God." That's what it's all about. All right, you get all three of those this morning? We'll continue looking at what it means to be in the light tomorrow as we study Jesus' statement that he is the light of the world all this week here on Family Radio.
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1: Let me give you an example of how crucial it is when you're reading the New Testament to hear it through Old Testament ears, to go back and forth, Old to New Testament, New to Old Testament, because in so doing, you're going to better understand what is being communicated in the New Testament. So go to the end of Matthew 28. Jesus says, "All authority in heaven and on earth have been given to me. Therefore, go and make disciples of all nations." Now, put that side by side with Daniel 7, the vision of the Son of Man. In fact, if you look at the Greek of Matthew 28 and the Greek translation of Daniel chapter 7, the parallels are unmistakable. In both Daniel 7 and Matthew 28, the same Greek verb is used for has been given. In both of these, you have reference to all the nations. In both of these, you have the same word for authority. What Jesus is saying in the end of Matthew 28 is, I am the Son of Man. I am the one who received a kingdom from the Ancient of Days, from my Heavenly Father. All authority has been given to me, and therefore, on the basis of this, I send you out to make disciples of all the nations, to bring them into the kingdom which I have received from my Father, the Ancient of Days, a kingdom of which you and I have been made members, a kingdom that cannot be shaken, a kingdom in which we, because of the work of the Son of Man, because of the life, death, and resurrection of Jesus the Christ, because of that kingdom, we in it have peace, forgiveness, salvation, and reconciliation with our Heavenly Father.
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1: Too many Christians today present a gospel that says you can keep your idol as long as it's a culturally acceptable idol. 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
2: Praise

And it's Bob Lapine with you on a Wednesday morning here on Family Radio. We're going to go to the Lord in prayer here together this morning, and I am using to help guide our prayers a prayer book called Cloud of Witnesses that I got a couple of years ago. This is an ancient prayer from the Liturgy of St. Mark. It's a prayer for illumination, and it says, O God of light, Father of life, author of grace, creator of worlds, source of all knowledge, giver of all wisdom, protector of our souls, to the faint of heart who trusts in you, you give those things that angels desire to know. O sovereign Lord, who has brought us up from the depths of darkness into the light, who has given us life from death, who has graciously granted us freedom from slavery, and who through the presence of the only begotten Son has scattered the darkness of sin that lies within us, please, we ask of you, send your all-holy Spirit to open our eyes today that we may understand and to sanctify us wholly in soul, body, and spirit. Amen.

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1: Imagine sowing seeds that are sure to yield a bountiful harvest, not just for this season, but for generations. 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It later says God loves a cheerful giver. 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
2: What should you do when you're in spiritual depression? 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Why are you cast down, O my soul? And why are you in turmoil within me? Look at this. David is giving himself a talking to.
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2: Greetings. Let's open God's Word to Psalm 42, which is the beginning of Book 2 of the Psalms. It's a contemplation of the sons of Korah. As the deer pants for the water brooks, so pants my soul for you, O God. My soul thirsts for God, for the living God. When shall I come and appear before God? My tears have been my food day and night, while they continually say to me, "Where is your God?" When I remember these things, I pour out my soul within me, for I used to go with the multitude. I used to go to the house of God with the voice of joy and praise, with a multitude that kept a pilgrim feast. Why are you cast down, O my soul? And why are you disquieted within me? Hope in God, for I shall yet praise Him for the help of His countenance. O my God, my soul is cast down within me. Therefore, I will remember you from the land of Jordan and from the heights of Hermon, from the hill Mizar. Deep calls unto deep at the noise of your waterfalls. All your waves and your billows have gone over me. The Lord will command His loving kindness in the daytime, and in the night His song shall be with me, a prayer to the God of my life. I will say to God, my rock, why have you forgotten me? Why do I go mourning because of the oppression of the enemy? As with a breaking of my bones, my enemies reproach me, while they say to me all day long, where is your God? Why are you cast down, O my soul? And why are you disquieted within me? Hope in God, for I shall yet praise Him, the help of my countenance and my God. Let's pray. Father, we thank you that no matter how deep our sadness goes, even if enemies are breaking our bones and hitting us with the question that we fear most, where is God? We thank you that we can yet trust you, and you will shine your face upon us through the Lord Jesus. So we give you our thanks and praise, and we bring our hope to you. And we pray these things in Jesus' name. Amen. Psalm 42 opens very much with a John Piper peak of desiring God. Well, that's where it opens. But then it leads to a strange place, a Christian in the doldrums. Really, we have a description here of what Martin Lloyd-Jones calls spiritual depression. My tears have been my food day and night. And they say to me all day long, where is your God? So something is very wrong. And the psalmist here, after desiring God, he cannot pull himself together. He can't stop crying. And his tears are mocking him. Your anxiety and your depression and your tears will talk to you about God. And your pain will offer to be your pastor. Your tears will teach you theology. Your sickness will offer you a catechism. Here's the catechism that your sickness will bring you. Where is your God? Question one. Answer, nowhere close. And then if you want to correct your tears by faith, you'll have to start arguing with your tears. That is not true. God is near to the brokenhearted. And then your tears will leave you for a few minutes. But then they'll come back with their infernal catechism. Question one, where is your God? Answer, nowhere close. And your sadness will come with its catechism all day long. It will keep asking you, where is your God? Where is your God? And even some of the high points of your spiritual life only seem to make it worse. Psalm 42:4 says this, these things I remember as I pour out my soul, how I would go with the throng and lead them in procession to the house of God with glad shouts and songs of praise, a multitude leading a pilgrim festival. While David is in exile, he's cut off from the church. He's thirsty for God, and he remembers these high points of his life with God. The whole nation, can you imagine? The whole nation comes up to Jerusalem for this pilgrim feast, and David would march at the front of the parade as they were going to the house of God. Everyone would be yelling for joy, singing songs, feasting together, and David was leading the whole kingdom in praising God. As I think of these pilgrim feasts, the only thing I know is the Macy's Day Parade on Thanksgiving morning. And you have all of these people in a parade. Could you imagine if that whole parade was worshiping God and heading to church? Well, David remembered when he was leading that parade, but in the moment that he remembered it, it only made things worse. Because as he remembered, he was cut off, exiled from his God and from God's country, and he was sitting in misery. What should you do when you're in spiritual depression? Well, listen to the Bible. Why are you cast down, O my soul? And why are you in turmoil within me? Look at this. David is giving himself a talking to. He's depressed. He's crying. He can't pull himself together. He has convinced himself God is gone. And all of a sudden he says, wait a minute, stop this. Who's he talking to? Himself. And he says to himself, why are you depressed? Why are you lying on the floor and crying and muttering that this always happens to you? God doesn't love you. Stop it. Hope in God. Wait for him. The God who made his covenant will not forsake you now. So don't listen to your pity party. Wait on the Lord. Remember Jesus Christ and what he has done at the cross for sinners. And while you are waiting for God, get busy and praise him. Keep praising him right now, even when you don't feel it. And before anything in your life is fixed or better, say this, I will yet praise him. I'm going to worship God today, no matter how difficult my life is, because I am convinced he is my salvation. So listen to this profession of faith from the pit of depression. He is the salvation of my face. Did you hear that? The Lord saves the tear-stained face. The Lord is the cure for the depression of your soul. The Lord picks you up off the ground. Your Savior has come. So what should you do when you're in that position where you are grieving and cast down and crying and cannot grab yourself? Grab a hold of yourself. Take yourself to God. And there is a glorious resolution. Hope in God. I will yet praise him. So when you find yourself in spiritual depression, your soul is convinced that God is gone. Preach the word of God to yourself. Grab a hold of yourself. Go back to the Lord and praise him. And he is the light of your face. He'll transform your face. Well, let's go before him even now. Lord, we thank you that there is hope in the midst of depression. And when everything around us tells us and mocks us and asks, where is your God? We can answer, my God is in heaven. My Savior has conquered sin and death and hell and the grave. And he is sitting at the right hand of heaven, and his Spirit is with me. God never leaves us as orphans. So, Lord, we thank you that we can answer our fears with the good news of your word. And we pray that you would bring that comfort in Jesus' name. Amen.
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Hey, and thanks for listening to Family Radio. We're so glad you're here. Today, Psalm 144 says, "Blessed be the Lord my rock, who trains my hands for war and my fingers for battle." You know, it's easy to think that God can't use us because we feel like we don't really have much to offer. Maybe we don't have the right skills. We don't feel qualified. We're just convinced that we're just not enough. You know, I know Moses felt that way. When God called him, Moses immediately pointed to his inability to speak. He felt very inadequate and afraid to speak to Pharaoh. But God promised Moses that he would be with him. He says, "I will be with your mouth and teach you what you will say." And that's really an encouragement for us today, to know that God can take what feels inadequate to us and use it for his purposes and for the blessing of others.

0: You've got people you would never go on vacation with sitting next to you, and you wouldn't like it if you did, but there they are. And you've got young people, and you've got elderly people that are trying hard to keep with the program, and we're all put together there.
1: Bless the Lord, oh my soul, oh my soul.
0: When the word comes, let us worship God, then suddenly status, age, gender, financial capacity, it's gone. And that's the exciting thing about it. And children get a grasp of that as well.
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0: Well, it's great to have you here. Thank you for listening to Family Radio. You know, sometimes when we are asked to help someone, there can come a point when the cost of helping starts to feel a little too high. You know, we may initially start to help thinking, oh, this will be great. You know, I'll offer my afternoon to this person just to help them get out of a jam. They'll be grateful. I'll feel a little better about myself knowing I helped someone, and all will be well. But that's not always how things play out. When people are in a jam, when they're feeling stuck, more help is required. A person may be worse off than we originally thought. And there may come a point where we can reasonably say, that's enough. You know, I have done my part. But Jesus tells a story that challenges that way of thinking. He talks about the Good Samaritan who finds a beaten man lying on the side of the road. And the Samaritan, he treats his wounds. He puts him on his own animal, takes him to an inn. He even pays the innkeeper. And then he says, in effect, you know, if there's anything else that this man needs, just put it on my tab. And what's amazing is that nothing required this Samaritan to do that. This wasn't his responsibility. And also, the Samaritan didn't even know the whole story. He didn't know how the man ended up there. Maybe he made a foolish decision and that contributed to his situation. But that wasn't in his mind. He was simply there to help a person in need. He counted the cost and he decided that the cost was worth paying. And that's the kind of love that Jesus calls us to. We show mercy not only when people have been truly victimized and oppressed, but even when they are responsible for their own failures, because that's exactly what God has done for us. We are responsible for our sin, and yet God looks on us with mercy and love, and he gives us grace through Jesus Christ. So, you know, there's no limit to the mercy we received from God, and there should be no limit to the mercy we're willing to give.
1: In a world of confusion, a moment of clarity. I'm Pastor Rob Pacienza with Coral Ridge Ministries. The CEOs of the two most powerful artificial intelligence companies in the world just publicly called for a slowdown in AI development. Dario Amodei of Anthropic warned that AI is advancing faster than anyone can understand or control, and that rogue AI agents could take over the internet within months. OpenAI's Sam Altman quickly agreed. There aren't outsiders sounding an alarm. These are the men building the technology, and they're scared of what they're building. Genesis 1 gives humanity dominion over creation, but dominion was never meant to be exercised apart from God. It was always meant to be carried out under his authority and within his wisdom. The headlines about AI are sobering. The answer isn't more technology, it's more wisdom. Proverbs 9 says wisdom begins with the fear of the Lord, and that's where the CEOs should start. For more, visit crm.tv.
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have people who are deeply disturbed about the state of our culture who never hit their knees. Ian Bounds has said, when we depend upon men, we get what men can do. When we depend upon mechanisms, we get what mechanisms can do. But when we depend

We have churches that constantly harangue us about how bad the world is and how important it is that we live our Christian lives, but we don't spend seasons in prayer. Homer W. Hodge said, prayer should be the breath of our breathing and the life of our living.

Well, it's great to have you here. Thank you for listening to Family Radio. In Ecclesiastes 3, verses 1 and 2, it's your verse of the day. It says, to everything there is a season, a time for every purpose under heaven, a time to be born and a time to die, a time to plant and a time to pluck up what is planted. Now, you know, there's something very comforting about these words, that everything has its appointed time. The seasons, the sun rising, the sun setting, crops growing, crops being harvested. None of it's random. None of it is outside of God's control. From the very beginning, God has been governing the course of history right down to the smallest details of our lives. And when we recognize that God is sovereign over every season, even the seasons we don't like or understand, we can still rest in his providence. We can know that God holds everything together, and we can trust him with the result.

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You're listening to Family Radio. 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
1: Hear the word. Reading from Philippians 4, verses 4 through 7. Rejoice in the Lord always. And again I say, rejoice. Let your moderation be known unto all men. The Lord is at hand. Be careful for nothing, but in everything, by prayer and supplication, with thanksgiving, let your requests be made known unto God. And the peace of God, which passeth all understanding, shall keep your hearts and minds through Christ Jesus.
2: 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In Psalm 78, we read, "We will not hide them from our children, showing to this generation to come the praises of the Lord and His strength." 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
3: Hey, and thanks for listening to Family Radio today. You know, loneliness is one of the quietest pains we carry. Like, you can be surrounded by people, you can be busy at work, active in your church, and still feel unseen, still feel like no one really knows what's happening inside of you. But if you belong to Jesus, you're never actually alone. You know, Jesus made a promise in John 14. He said, "I will not leave you comfortless. I will come to you." And He keeps that promise every single day through the presence of His Spirit living inside of you. So when feeling lonely, remember that you're never alone. Jesus says He has come to you, and He is committed to staying.

0: 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Bite-sized moments to refresh your soul. Here's Steve Hiller with a little encouragement.
1: Have you ever had one of those moments where you just don't know what to say to God? You've received bad news. You're hurting. You're disappointed. Maybe you're angry. Something happened and it just doesn't make sense. You can't understand. You know, sometimes Christians can feel guilty for admitting those emotions. We might be tempted to think, I'm supposed to have faith. I'm supposed to trust God. I shouldn't be feeling this way. But the Bible gives us something wonderfully honest. Lament. What is lament? It's bringing our pain to God without pretending that everything is okay. David, who wrote so many of the Psalms, he lamented well. He cried out in Psalm 13, "How long, O Lord, will you forget me forever?" That sounds pretty honest, doesn't it? Not very polished. It sounds like somebody who's hurting. Yet David was not walking away from God. He was talking to God, and there's a big difference there. Biblical lament says, "God, I don't understand this. I don't like this. This hurts deeply, but I'm bringing it to you because I still believe you're there." And the Psalms are filled with this kind of honesty. Psalm 62, verse 8 says, "Trust in him at all times, O people. Pour out your heart before him. God is a refuge for us." You notice that phrase there? Like that. Pour out your heart. God's not asking us to clean up all our emotions before we come to him. We can bring the fear and the grief. We can bring the disappointment and the really big questions. Lament doesn't mean that we stop trusting God. In fact, sometimes lament is, I think, what trusting God looks like when life doesn't make sense. But here is where lament ultimately can lead. Hope. Because David begins Psalm 13 asking how long. But by the end of the psalm, he's saying, "But I have trusted in your steadfast love. My heart shall rejoice in your salvation." You know, the circumstances, the hard ones that we face may not change, but our focus can change. We can remember who God is. So if you're feeling weighed down today, if our heart is heavy, let's not pretend. Let's not run from God with our pain. Let's run to God with it. Tell him the truth. Cry if we need to cry. Let's ask the hard questions and pour out our heart. And then through the tears, remember that the God who hears our lament is the God who collects our tears in a bottle and holds our life in his hands.
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2: 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"Though I walk in the midst of trouble, you will revive me. 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

0: You're listening to Family Radio this midday, and we thank you for joining us. You know, some songs, they come and go with the times, but the great hymns of the Christian faith have a way of enduring. They can last for generations. The truth in their words will remain solid even when the culture is constantly changing. And that's why hymns are such an important part of Family Radio. Well, this week, Bob Lapine sits down with Keith Getty to talk about one of the most beloved hymns of all, Holy, Holy, Holy. Keith describes it as the perfect hymn. And right now, they explore what makes this song so enduring and meaningful.
1: 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I'm Bob Lapine, and you may have heard we are featuring a new hymn each week, one that may or may not be familiar, although I have to imagine this week's hymn of the week is one that just about everybody who's ever been in church knows. This is the wonderful hymn inspired from Isaiah 6 and from Revelation 4, scenes in the throne room. This is the hymn, Holy, Holy, Holy. And Keith Getty, the editor of the Sing Hymnal and the modern hymn writer, is here with us to help us celebrate these hymns each week. Holy, Holy, Holy is maybe one of the best known hymns in Christian hymnody, and it's been around for centuries, right?
2: That's right. Holy, Holy, Holy, in my opinion, is the most perfect hymn ever written because it sounds just like what it's saying, and it's so beautifully written. It was written by Reginald Heber in the 19th century. He was an Anglican minister who wanted to create a modern hymn for every Sunday of the church's year, so that if you were Anglican, which 90% of Protestant churchgoers in Britain were at the time, you get these beautiful hymns that speak of the gospel for each Sunday of the year, but they were slightly more fresh than what they had. And the Bishop of London banned him and banned the hymns. And so, but rather than consider himself a victim or that God had misled him somehow, he actually just became a missionary in India, got stuck into church planting in India and planted two centers for pastors in India. And then one day he was jumping into a river and he died on impact suddenly. And but again, what's remarkable about this is his wife, again, not blaming God or not wanting to be a victim, she goes back to Britain and she actually organizes each of those hymn poems that he wrote. The hymn for Trinity Sunday, which helps us understand the wonder and the truth of Trinity, God, the Father, Son, and the Holy Spirit, was called Holy, Holy, Holy. And so she submits it to a church magazine. And John Backus Dykes, who had been the president of the Cambridge Music Society here, he was then organist at Durham Cathedral, where I actually studied organ. So I actually was by that organ just last month. And he decided to do like a musical picture of that. So he took thirds to the 1, 1, 3, 3, 5, 5. So the melody in itself, the whole thing is a decoration. He took this idea of God in three persons as the peak of the song and built it as a journey up to that, just climbing up to it. And so it really is the most perfect hymn. Verse 1 looks at the holiness of God. Verse 2 looks at how all of humanity worships him. Verse 3 reminds us of sin in the world, though the darkness hides them. Most memorable for us was having to lead the National Prayer Breakfast at the House of Parliament in Westminster, in London, 2 years ago, where the previous Friday, probably the most ugly, disgusting law in British history had been passed. And a group of those guys were sitting in the third row and singing, Holy, Holy, Holy, though the dark. And then verse 4, that picture, that doxology of heaven, all thy works shall praise thy name in earth, science, sea. It is just a magnificent, magnificent hymn.
1: And by the way, I appreciate the fact that when you get to that third verse, you drop out the instruments and you pull back and there is a hushed tone, a quieter tone. One of my pet peeves is when I'm in church and we sing verse 3 loudly and I go, no, no, no, pull back on that one and let's sing it more reverently. I imagine most of our listeners know this hymn by heart, so you can sing along. This is our hymn of the week this week on Family Radio, the wonderful, perfect hymn, as Keith Getty has said, Holy, Holy.

And thanks so much for joining us today on Family Radio. So you know how when you're cooking, sometimes the smallest ingredients can make the biggest difference? Like one of my go-to dishes at home is classic Spanish paella. If you're not familiar with it, it's just really a combination of rice, chicken, seafood, and vegetables. But authentic paella calls for saffron. You know, saffron's a fascinating little ingredient. It comes from a particular kind of crocus flower, and it's known for being very difficult to harvest. You have to do it all by hand, and that makes saffron incredibly expensive. By weight, it can cost more than gold. The amazing thing about saffron is that you don't need much at all. I mean, just a small pinch can season enough paella to feed like a dozen people. And it gives the rice this beautiful yellow color. It adds a wonderful aroma. So again, just a tiny little pinch can do amazing things. And that may remind you of something that Jesus said about faith. You remember he told his disciples that if they had faith, even as small as a mustard seed, God could use it to accomplish things far beyond what they could have imagined. Now, our faith may sometimes feel very small. We may wonder whether we have enough faith to face what's ahead. But in the end, Scripture reminds us that it's not really our faith that has any power in it. It's who we place our faith in that counts. The power is in the God our faith rests on. And like that tiny little thread of saffron, a little faith in the hands of a big God can have an impact far beyond what we can see.

0: So what if reconciliation begins by seeing your enemy differently? Hey, I'm Jason, and this is Family Radio. So a story is told about St. Jerome. He's an early Christian theologian, best known for his work in translating the scriptures, and how he once encountered a lion with a thorn stuck in its paw. Now, the lion was in pain. It was lashing out. But instead of trying to drive the lion away, Jerome approached it, he calmed it, and removed the thorn from its paw. And according to the tradition, after removing the thorn, the lion became loyal to Jerome, and it followed him around almost like a pet. And that's why you'll often see a lion depicted alongside Jerome in many of his paintings. Now, whether every part of that story is true or not, it does give us something worth thinking about when it comes to reconciliation. Like when we have a disagreement with someone, especially someone we may consider an enemy, our instinct is often to fight them, kind of just like man our battle stations, we put up our defenses, and we get ready to stand our ground. But what if, during an argument, instead of immediately fighting or saying, ah, this isn't worth it, and just walking away, our first desire was for reconciliation? Jesus tells us to love our enemies, to pray for those who persecute us. That means approaching people with compassion. But just like becoming friends with a lion is very risky and costly, so is reconciliation. When you try to reconcile with someone who's hurt you, there's always going to be that risk of rejection, disappointment, maybe even further pain. But again, that's the kind of compassion that Jesus showed us. You know, Jesus crossed those battle lines. He left the safety of his home, his fortress, his castle in heaven, and he went into enemy territory to bring reconciliation and restoration between us and God. So sometimes reconciliation starts when that one small mustard seed desire to win a friend becomes greater than our desire to win an argument.
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2: Are we living in the last days? Yes, definitely. In fact, we have been living in the last days ever since the coming of Jesus the Messiah and the pouring out of the Holy Spirit on the day of Pentecost. Here's what I mean. So turn to Hebrews 1. That's where the author says that in these last days, God has spoken to us by his Son. Turn to Peter's Pentecost sermon, where he quotes the prophet Joel. And interestingly, in both the Hebrew as well as the Greek translation of Joel, it's introduced, this oracle of hope is introduced by saying, afterward or after these things, God will pour out his Holy Spirit. But when Peter introduces this quote, this prophecy from Joel, he says, in the last days, God will pour out his Spirit. So Peter understands that the pouring out of the Spirit at Pentecost, along with everything that's happened with Jesus the Messiah, this is the beginning of the last days. It's the messianic era. And it's in that time that we live. So we've been in the last days since Jesus first came. And these last days will end with the consummation of all things when Christ comes again. And Jesus coming and Pentecost and the pouring out of the Holy Spirit, that's what kicked off these last days. And in these last days, what do? Well, we trust in Jesus the Messiah. The Spirit has worked faith in our hearts since we know, as Joel says, that when we call upon the name of the Lord, we shall be saved, we shall be rescued. In these last days, we are safe and secure in Jesus the Messiah, who's given to us the gift of his Holy Spirit.
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Ezekiel chapter 38, verse 23. So I will show my greatness and my holiness and make myself known in the eyes of many nations. Then they will know that I

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1: Imagine sowing seeds that are sure to yield a bountiful harvest, not just for this season, but for generations. That's the promise in 2 Corinthians 9:6. He who sows bountifully will also reap bountifully. It later says God loves a cheerful giver. 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
2: 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Our Father, which art in heaven, hallowed be thy name. 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And lead us not into temptation, but deliver us from evil. For thine is the kingdom and the power and the glory forever. Amen.

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1: And we appreciate you listening to Family Radio today. I'm Jason. So bad days, we've all had them. And for many of us, it doesn't take much to have our day derailed by bad news, even a bad hair day. And this could all happen even before we leave the house in the morning. You know, according to a new survey, the average American knows that their day is going to be bad by 8:36 a.m. And this isn't just like a one-off thing. People expect the worst about four times a month, which adds up to an average of 48 bad days every year. And the survey also highlights that common morning mishaps, such as waking up feeling sick, not getting a good night's sleep, or starting the day with a headache, are all top indicators of a bad day. And when this happens, nearly half of folks end up canceling plans or calling in sick to work. It's basically throwing in the towel for the rest of the day. Now, what we do know is that bad days are going to come, right? Jesus never promised that they wouldn't. And so when they arrive, how are we going to handle them? Well, it turns out that what we truly need and what we really want on a bad day is for someone to be there, for someone to tell us that everything is going to be okay. And that is exactly what we have in Jesus. He gives us more than just good advice or the right answer to a problem. He gives us himself. The Bible says that in his presence, there is fullness of joy. And so we don't have to let our emotions rule the day. We can put our feelings in the hands of Christ and just leave them there, knowing that he is our comfort, he is our hope, and he himself is the answer to our bad days.

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0: Thanks so much for joining us today on Family Radio. You know, there's something we should remember about the people that God has placed around us, that we don't know how much time we have with them. You know, life is so short, and we don't know how much time we're going to have with the people we're journeying with, which is all the more reason that we should be quick to love, quick to show kindness. We don't have to wait for the perfect opportunity to make that phone call, to share that kind word, to offer forgiveness. We're only traveling this world together for a short while, so let's really be intentional, as it says in the Bible, to let everything we do be done in love.
1: Open the Bible with Colin Smith.
2: The sacrifices in the Old Testament prepared God's people to understand our need for the sacrifice of Jesus Christ. Jesus bore the judgment of God so that it would not fall on us. Christ, our Passover lamb, has been sacrificed. Now, at the Passover, God said, "When I see the blood, I will pass over you." But the blood that was shed had also to be applied. There had to be an act of faith and obedience in which God's people applied the blood to the door frames of their houses. And in the same way, it's through faith that the saving power of the blood of Jesus is applied to you.
1: Is there someone in your life who needs to know the God of the Bible and might be open to take a journey through the Bible with you? Invite them to openthebible.org.
3: 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They shall run and not be weary. They shall walk and not faint. 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
5: As we continue now with our study of the life of David, we remember how that David was selected among the sons of Jesse by the prophet Samuel, and that Samuel anointed David to be the king who would replace Saul. Now, what happens next? It's not that suddenly a delegation from the palace comes down and says, "Oh, long live the king, David. Come up with us to the palace and let us have you replace Saul." No, Saul stays being the king. And one of the ironies of the story is that it's here that the Bible tells us about this madness and derangement that comes upon Saul, where he goes into these rages, these fits of anger of an insane proportion. And the court officials say, "We have to do something to calm this man down." And so the irony is this. Here was their decision. One of the servants said to Saul, "I have seen the son of Jesse, the Bethlehemite, who is skillful in playing. He's a mighty man of valor, a man of war, prudent in speech, and a handsome person. and the Lord is with him. And so Saul sent a messenger over to Jesse's place and said, send me your son David, who is with the sheep. Sometimes we do have to read between the lines. What do you think is going through Jesse's mind when he gets a message from the palace that Saul wants his son David? If I'm the father, I'm terrified. Oh, no. He knows about the anointing. He's going to take my son, and he's going to execute him. But this isn't the purpose of the summons. And so we read that Jesse took a donkey loaded with bread, a skin of wine, and a young goat, and sent them by his son David to Saul. And so David came to Saul and stood before him, and he loved him greatly, and he became his armor bearer. And so Saul sent to Jesse, saying, please let David stand before me, for he has found favor in my sight. This is Saul's first declaration about David. Let him stay with me. I love him. He's fantastic. His music is great. He soothes my spirit. Please, Jesse, let your son stay with me. I want him to be my armor bearer. I want him to stay at the court because he has found favor with me. We have the expression, thank God for small favors. This was a small favor because it didn't last very long until Saul hated David. But, you know, even throughout Saul's life of madness, we see, as we shall see, this tremendous sense of ambivalence with the king. In his madness, he despised David. He was insanely jealous of David. But yet there was still a sense in which Saul at times loved David like a son. But the history here that is provided for us in the Old Testament changes its focus rapidly. After this brief report of how David comes to the employ of Saul, we get the record of a new crisis, and it's a military crisis. The traditional enemy of Israel is the Philistine nation. All through the Old Testament, we read of bloody conflicts between the armies of the Philistines and the armies of the Israelites. And now, as we continue in the history, we turn to chapter 17 of 1 Samuel, and we read of a gathering storm where these two nations line up against each other with the assembling of their battle lines over against themselves. If you've ever seen the movie Gettysburg, you get the idea of what takes place when whole armies are assembled and stand face to face, ready for engagement. When those kinds of engagements took place in the ancient world, the casualties were enormous. It would not be uncommon for 20 or 30,000 men to die in one battle. In a sense, what happens here seems to be almost a step towards civilization, because they decide to settle their differences not by all-out engagement between the complete forces of both nations, but rather the suggestion is made, at least from the Philistine camp, that the conflict between the Philistines and the Jewish people could be settled by hand-to-hand combat by champions selected, one from each side. Let's look at the story. Chapter 17, verse 1, the Philistines gathered their armies together to battle. And we read in verse 2 that Saul and the men of Israel were gathered together, and they encamped in the valley of Elah. And they drew up in battle array against the Philistines. Now, the Philistines stood on a mountain on one side, and Israel stood on the mountain on the other side with a valley between them. I once had a course in the geography and customs of Palestine by a man who was one of the most distinguished Old Testament scholars and archaeologists of the 20th century. And one of the things he told us about this incident was that in Israel, the atmosphere is so thin and the air so clear that the human voice, without amplification, can be heard for over a mile. And so it would not be uncommon for one army to gather on one side of the mountain with a valley separating them from another mountain and have these conversations going across the valley. The atmosphere was such that they could communicate without bullhorns or microphones or any of the things that we use today. And verse 4 tells us that a champion went out from the camp of the Philistines named Goliath from Gath, whose height was 6 cubits and a span. He had a bronze helmet on his head. He was armed with a coat of mail, and the weight of the coat was 5,000 shekels of bronze. He had bronze armor on his legs, a bronze javelin between his shoulder, and the staff of his spear was like a weaver's beam, and his iron spearhead weighed 600 shekels, and a shield bearer went before him. Now, we hear this description of the size of this giant, and there are all kinds of arguments about how to translate the Hebrew weights and measurements into our system of weights and measurements, but we can pass on beyond that. You get the idea. Goliath was a giant. Saul himself was 6'6". And Goliath towered over Saul. His clothes had to be specially made. His armor had to be specially made. His weapons had to be specially forged. So enormous were they to be in proportion to his physical stature and size. And so here you see this giant of giants, who is named the champion of the Philistine army. And he stood and cried out to the armies of Israel and said to them, "Why have you come but to line up for battle? Am I not a Philistine? And you the servants of Saul? Choose then a man for yourselves and let him come down to me. And if he is able to fight with me and kill me, then we will be your servants. But if I prevail against him and kill him, then you shall be our servants and serve us." The challenge is clear. Very plain. Let's duel it out. If I win, you submit to us. If your champion wins, we'll bow down to you. Now let's get on with it. Choose somebody to come out here and fight me. Can you imagine what Saul is thinking? My men must expect me to accept this challenge. I am their leader. I am their king. I am huge myself. But I don't want to do this. I wonder if there's anybody else. It reminds me of Jim Boyce's favorite story, where he tells the story of a man who is climbing a mountain, and he falls. And as he is falling, he grasps onto a twig that is embedded loosely in the side of the mountain. And he's hanging on by his fingers to this little twig, and the twig is creaking and breaking and ready to come dislodged from the side of the mountain. And the climber looks down 5,000 feet to the mountain floor, and he cries to heaven in prayer, "Is there anyone up there who can help me?" And suddenly the voice comes from heaven, "I will help you. Have faith in me. Let go of the branch, and I will catch you." And the climber looked at the branch, looked down at the basin of the floor, looked back up to heaven and said, Is there anyone else out there who can help me? This is the kind of feelings that I think Saul was having when this challenge comes to the army of the Israelites. And the Philistines said, I defy the armies of Israel this day. Give me a man that we might fight together. Now when Saul and all of Israel heard these words of the Philistine, they were dismayed and greatly afraid. Now that's the setting for the crisis. The challenge has been given. If we go and jump a little bit ahead in the text, we will see how serious the situation is. In verse 16, we read, and the Philistine drew near and presented himself 40 days, morning and evening. Sometimes we miss that little detail about this narrative, don't we? When we see dramatic productions of the contest between David and Goliath, we just tend to assume that what happened one afternoon is that this giant from the Philistines came out on the field of battle and said, send a man down here to fight me, and that all of the men of Israel trembled in fear until this little boy comes out and says, I'll go and fight him. That's not the way it happened. Goliath didn't come out and make this challenge once. But how many times did he challenge the Jewish people? If you read the text and do the arithmetic, you see very clearly that the number is what? 80 times. Twice a day for 40 days, morning and evening, like clockwork, for 40 days. Almost 6 weeks, every soldier in the Israelite army had to contemplate his own cowardliness. Every day, the troops in that army waited for their general, their king, to stop this insult. Every morning, here comes Goliath. Is there anybody out there yet who will come out and fight me? And nobody moves. And Goliath goes back to his camp, and the soldiers play cards for the rest of the day. Write letters home, whatever they did in those days. And evening comes, and here comes Goliath again. Who will stand against me? Who will fight? And can you imagine the language that he's using? What he is calling. He is in their face. He is taunting them. You yellow-bellied cowards. And language, I'm sure, much stronger than that. The narrative takes a turn. In verse 17, Chapter 17. And Jesse said to his son David, take now for your brothers an ephah of this dried grain and these 10 loaves and run to your brothers at the camp. David is still doing the chores of the younger son. David, I know you have the day off from the palace because Saul's not at the palace. He's engaged in a military campaign right now. And your brothers are in the army over there and they're hungry. And I know you're busy with the sheep and all, but I want to make sure that my boys are taken care of. So I'm going to pack some lunches for them. And I want you to be the delivery boy from Jesse's delicatessen and take these things over and start feeding the fellas. See how your brothers are faring, and please bring back news of them. So verse 20 says that David rose early in the morning, left the sheep with the keeper, and took the things, and went as Jesse had commanded him. And he came to the camp as the army was going out to the fight and shouting for the battle. And Israel and the Philistines had drawn up in battle array, army against army. And David left his supplies in the hands of the supply keeper, ran to the army, and came and greeted his brothers. Now, it's while David is visiting with his brothers. That while David is visiting with his brothers, here comes Goliath. So that David inadvertently hears the defiant challenge. I can remember that famous picture of the little boy walking out of Comiskey Park after the scandal emerged in the Black Sox scandal after the World Series. And this little boy is looking up into the face of his hero, Shoeless Joe Jackson. And the words that appear with the photograph are what? Say it ain't so, Joe. And you feel your heart melt as you sense the terrible sense of letdown and disillusionment that this boy had when he discovered that his hero was involved in a scandal of these proportions. David has older brothers. Did you ever have older brothers? I didn't have an older brother, but I had an older cousin who lived in my house, and he could do no wrong. And, you know, we did the same thing as little kids. If one of the guys gave us a hard time, say, I'm going to go get my big brother, or I'm going to go get my cousin Bob, and he's going to come down because he's my champion. We always look up to our older brothers. Now here, David's taking care of the sheep, and he's hearing stories around the campfire about his big brothers. They're in the army. They're soldiers. And all David is capable of doing is taking them sandwiches for their lunch. And so he goes out and he's sitting there and he's talking to his brothers. He's all proud of them. And all of a sudden, Goliath comes forth and issues this challenge. And David heard them. And all the men of Israel, when they saw the man, fled from him and were dreadfully afraid, so that the men of Israel said, have you seen this man who has come up? Surely he has come up to defy Israel. And it shall be that the man who kills him, the king will enrich with great riches and will give him his daughter in marriage and give his father's house exemption from taxes in Israel. Did you see this Philistine? Did you hear, David, what the king said? That anybody who'll go out and kill that man will get untold riches, untold fame. He'll get a part of the kingdom. He'll get the daughter of the king in marriage.
6: But so far, we haven't found anybody who's willing to do it.
5: And David spoke to the men. This is a boy speaking to men. Who stood by him, saying, and what shall be done for the man who kills this Philistine and takes away the reproach from Israel? For who is this uncircumcised Philistine that he should defy the armies of the living God? David could care less about the bounty that's on Goliath's head. This young boy is full of idealism. He walks into this scene, he sees what's going on, and he is beside himself. How can this be? How can you men who call yourselves soldiers, who call yourself courageous warriors, stand here and put up with this insult to the Lord God of heaven? Where is the man who will step up to the plate here? Who is the man who will stop this outrage? And he is beside himself. How can this be? How can you men who call yourselves soldiers, who call yourself courageous warriors, stand here and put up with this insult to the Lord God of heaven? Where is the man who will step up to the plate here?

0: anger was aroused against David, and he said, "Why did you come down here? And with whom have you left these few sheep in the wilderness? I know your pride and the insolence of your heart, for you have come down to see the battle." Isn't this a typical reaction? When somebody questions the cowardice of the coward, the anger of the coward is fueled, and he turns down their land and says, "Who do you think you are, kid? Get out of here, go on back home, and leave this thing to the men. We know what we're doing." And so the scene is set, not for the battle of the century, but for the battle of the millennium, if not the greatest single matchup in all of human history. I've noticed in my lifetime, and by reading the lives of the saints, and certainly of the biblical heroes, that sometimes the greatest impediment to heroic and courageous behavior from the heroes of the faith comes from their best friends. Job's friends, Job's wife, "Don't do this." The disciples saying to Jesus, "Don't go to Jerusalem. You're going to get hurt." They love Jesus. Job's friends cared about Job. They didn't want to see these people get hurt. But God had made a call upon them. And what they were looking for was not somebody to tell them, "Don't do it." They wanted to hear their friends and their wives or whatever say, "Do it. We're with you." Do you stand with those who are willing to obey the call of God?
1: I heard a story about the missionary Adoniram Judson, who wrote a letter to the father of the woman he wanted to marry. In the letter, Adoniram asked if her father would be willing to give his daughter to be married to a missionary, even if it meant she might be put in harm's way. And you know what? Her father said yes. Why? Because even though he knew his daughter might face dangers, he also knew that she'd be advancing the name of Christ. You've been listening to the third message in the Life of David series. 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
0: As we continue now with our study of the life of David the Great, we come now to the battle scene, to the arena of David's greatest moment in military conflict, the contest between David and Goliath. We looked in our last session at the 80 times that Goliath came and taunted the soldiers of the army of Israel, challenging them to send a champion out to fight against him. And we recall that David, still a young boy, is sent by his father Jesse to the front lines to find out how his brothers are doing and to deliver them their lunch.
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Isaiah 41, verse 10. Fear not, for I am with you. Be not dismayed, for I am your God. I will strengthen you. I will help you. I will uphold you with my righteous right hand.

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2: This is Bible Q&A with John MacArthur and Denny Nugent here with John. And today, a question from Philippians 1:6. John, that passage says, "He who began a good work in you will perfect it until the day of Christ Jesus." Well, what's the good work Paul mentions in that verse? Could he be describing salvation as some kind of ongoing process?
3: Yes, the good work that Paul is talking about is salvation. Salvation. The Lord began the work of salvation and will complete it on the day of Jesus Christ. That reminds us to think of salvation not merely as something that happens when you repent and embrace Jesus Christ and are converted. That is one aspect of salvation. That is the first element of salvation that happens in the life of a believer. Salvation. That's the work of the Lord in the past, the salvation work in the past. The present salvation work of the Holy Spirit in the believer is sanctification. So that the Bible talks about the fact that we are being saved. We have been saved in the past. That's our justification, our regeneration. We are being saved in the present. That is our sanctification, being continually delivered from the power of sin and conformed to the image of Christ. There's a future aspect, our glorification. We will be saved from the presence of sin. So we have been saved from the penalty of sin. That's the past. We are being saved from the power of sin. That's the present. We will be saved from the very presence of sin when we enter into our eternal perfection. That's the good work the Lord will complete.
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friends, as the year begins to wind down, it's a good time to prayerfully consider how God has entrusted you with the resources you have and how you can use them for His glory. Proverbs 21:5 says, "The plans of the diligent lead surely to plenty." And Galatians 6:8 reminds us, "He who sows to the Spirit will of the Spirit reap everlasting life." 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

0: What kind of people do you think Jesus calls to follow him? The religious, the morally upright, the kind-hearted, people who are eager to serve? Today on Truth for Life, Alistair Begg examines the unexpected calling of a most unlikely person.
1: Our scripture reading this morning is in Mark chapter 2, beginning at verse 13. Mark chapter 2 and verse 13. Once again, Jesus went out beside the lake. A large crowd came to him, and he began to teach them. As he walked along, he saw Levi, son of Alphaeus, sitting at the tax collector's booth. "Follow me," Jesus told him, and Levi got up and followed him. While Jesus was having dinner at Levi's house, many tax collectors and sinners were eating with him and his disciples, for there were many who followed him. When the teachers of the law, who were Pharisees, saw him eating with the sinners and tax collectors, they asked his disciples, "Why does he eat with tax collectors and sinners?" On hearing this, Jesus said to them, "It is not the healthy who need a doctor, but the sick. I have not come to call the righteous, but sinners." Some years ago, as a church, we took as a statement of purpose the 10 words to see unbelieving people become committed followers of Jesus Christ. And we have tried as best we can to keep that before us, not simply by keeping it in print, but also in approaching all of the opportunities and responsibilities that we have as a church in light of the awareness of the fact that Jesus, in leaving his disciples behind, promised them the power and authority of the Holy Spirit so that they might go out into the world and proclaim the good news of Jesus, baptizing people, making disciples, and establishing the work of the kingdom. And as much as we pay lip service to that, we recognize that there is an inherent danger in thinking that just because that is the phrase that we are able to rehearse and repeat, that somehow or another that may actually be happening, when in point of fact it might not. And one of the great questions that is before us as a church is to look around and to see just how seriously we believe it is important for us to take the command of Jesus to go out into the world and to make disciples. In other words, we face the risk that after a relatively short period of time, the comfortability of being in the companionable relationships with one another may dim our vision, may dent our enthusiasm for seeing unbelieving people become the committed followers of Jesus. And that is one of the great advantages in studying the gospel, and in this instance, the gospel of Mark. Because very quickly in his gospel, he makes it plain that Jesus is absolutely committed not to putting together a religious club, but of reaching out to those who are, quite frankly, the most unlikely people ever to be included in his band of disciples. And the incident that is before us here in Mark chapter 2 is a classic illustration of this truth. It's not uncommon to hear people complain about how long it's taking them to see a doctor. I never know whether to make much of that or not. After all, most of the doctors I've ever met are incredibly busy, and they seem to be seeing people all the time. So I think some of us need to be a little more patient. Eventually we're seen, and often I think sooner rather than later. We always will be seen. It's hard to imagine a doctor who worked all his way or all her way through medical school and then decided that she didn't ever want to see patients. She just wanted to be a doctor, but no patients. "I'd like to be a doctor, but I don't ever want to see sick people." It would be a very, very strange thing. And for Jesus to refuse to deal with those who are despised and disreputable, who are the outscouring of society, would be equally absurd. And that lies at the very heart of this incident involving the calling of this man Levi, who's also known as Matthew elsewhere in the Gospels, to become a follower of Jesus. It is with this that we're going to spend our time this morning, looking directly at verse 14, and perhaps I should just read it again. As he walked along, he saw Levi, son of Alphaeus, sitting at the tax collector's booth. follow me, Jesus told him, and Levi got up and followed him. It's almost just one long sentence, and it covers so much material. Prior to that, in verse 13, you will notice that Jesus is once again out in the lakeside area. The crowds are coming to him. There seems to be a balance here. At the end of verse 12, all the people were amazed. They'd never seen anything like this. And then once again, Jesus reverts to his prior pattern, and he moves out into an outlying area away from the crowds. The crowds come to him, and once again, as they sit or stand to hear him, he proclaims the good news. He tells them that the kingdom of God is near, that it is important for them, necessary for them to repent and to believe the good news. Yes, he touches their lives. Yes, he heals their sicknesses. Yes, he relieves them of demonic oppression, but he hasn't come as a miracle worker. He has come as a teacher of this good news. And so it is that in the course of his endeavors, he comes upon this scene. And it is in this little verse, 14, that we have the record of this radical change in the life and circumstances of this gentleman called Levi. When God calls a man or a woman, his callings never leave that person where they found him. If God speaks to you and calls you and you try and stand still, you will not be standing still, you will be going backwards. The callings of God never leave you where they find you. You will either follow on, you will either believe and obey, or you will be making a forlorn attempt to stand still. You will discover that you're going in the opposite direction. And this is certainly true in the experience of Levi. Now, when I read this week, and I have read this passage many times, and many of you will have done the same, I said to myself, you know, I think a little background would be helpful. Helpful first to me, and then helpful to you. Because we read that he was sitting at a tax collector's booth, and frankly, it doesn't really mean very much to us. After all, have you ever been in Capernaum at a tax collector's booth? I bet there isn't one in 1,000 that have been anywhere close to it, and even if we were in Capernaum, we wouldn't have known the booth if we had tripped over it. So we read it, but what does it really mean, and what was the job that he was doing? Well, as best as I can understand, and of course there are limits to my understanding as becomes very clear week by week, but as best as I can understand, Levi was a Jewish tax official, probably working in the realm of customs and excise. So you ought not to think of him as the IRS. You should think of him more as a kind of border patrol, and you couldn't make the transition from one region into the other without paying tax, either on your movements as a toll booth collection, or more likely as a result of the materials that you were carrying from one place to the other. I remember well the delight of the customs gentleman in Newark when he asked me if I brought in anything that was over a certain amount of money, and I said, yes, I brought in my kilt, and he just couldn't wait to get his hands on that, and charged me a dreadful amount of money for an outfit that had already cost me a dreadful amount of money. Well, that's exactly the kind of thing that Levi was doing. When Herod the Great, the miserable Herod the Great, whom you remember from the massacre of the children in Bethlehem, when he died, he divided his territory largely between three of his sons. Each had the name Herod, Herod Antipas, Herod Agrippa, and Herod Philip. And Herod Philip and Herod Antipas had regions that essentially bordered one another. They were separated by the Jordan River. And the point of departure into each community, the thoroughfare, if you like, the most obvious and normal one, would be through the town or the city of Capernaum. And there in that tax collector's booth would be people who were fulfilling those responsibilities, and in this particular instance, this man by the name of Levi. Now, this position, this job, was absolutely despised. These individuals were detested. His role would have been to secure the privileges of the region. Presumably a Roman official, usually known as a publican, would have purchased the tax base for an area. He would then hire under him tax collectors or customs collectors and so on, as long as he got his price for what that region was worth to him, he really didn't care from that point out whatever those tax collectors charged. So it was a wonderful opportunity for the tax collectors to charge whatever they liked. They knew the number they had to make in order to fulfill their responsibilities, and they were then able to devise elaborate ways whereby they could operate essentially two sets of books, one that was going back to the officials and the other one that was going under the table. And Levi, as a result of that, was actually as much an outcast socially as the leper was, whom we saw just a couple of studies ago. If we doubt this, then let me affirm it for you, that as a result of his willingness to fulfill this role, to be sitting in this tax collector's booth, number one, he would have been regarded as a disgrace to his family. His mother would not have been going out for coffee in the morning and letting everybody know how well young Levi was doing in his new position at the tax collector's booth. Indeed, she would have done everything she possibly could to explain his job in some way that would relieve her of the despicable nature of what was going on. A disgrace to his family. Secondly, he would be disqualified from ever serving as a judge or even being part of the judicial system as a witness. And thirdly, he would have been disbarred from the synagogue, from the opportunities of worship that would have accrued to him otherwise as a normal Jewish male. So if you rehearse that for a moment, you get the picture. He can't go essentially to church, he can't show up on jury duty, and his family regarded as a complete disgrace that ever one of their children was involved in such a dreadful engagement. Now, when I read a little more, I came across a variety of things that intrigued me, and this fits in the realm of intrigue. I think you know me well enough now to know what we're saying in terms of main things and plain things, and what is authoritative from the scriptures, and what is merely observation. If it is helpful, you go with it. If it is unhelpful, you exit out. But many of you X out a lot of stuff in any case, so there's nothing particularly difficult for you in that. But what I came across was inscriptions, ancient inscriptions that had to do with fish. And so, for example, one inscription described individuals in the region of Capernaum who were concerned with the toll on fish. So apparently there was, at least at some point, and it may not have been at this point, but it could have been at this point, some kind of toll on fish. So then that got me thinking, do I know any fishermen? Have there been any fishermen so far in the story that would have had to engage with this character or with his colleagues because of their work with fish? And of course, yes. We've got Simon, and we have Andrew, and we have James and John. We have the initial four that Jesus has called to be his followers. And then I said to myself, maybe Levi even knew the four of them. Maybe they were, as a result of their business practices, moving through his region. And maybe, as a result of the contact, he would have heard something of the words of Jesus and may even observe something of the works of Jesus. Oh, you say it doesn't say that there. I understand, but it doesn't not say it either. In other words, it is possible that Levi had a knowledge of Jesus before this encounter took place. In fact, I think it is likely that he did. I don't imagine that somebody in a place like Capernaum could be in Capernaum with somebody, namely Jesus of Nazareth, casting out demons, healing people, transforming the community in many, many ways without that buzz running right through the community. And as you know, the person in the local newspaper office or the newsagent store, at least in Britain, or in the average Starbucks, let's say, or Caribou or whatever it might be, or the person that takes your ticket when you leave Hopkins Airport, those are the people that pick up all the bits and pieces, the buzz of the day, what's going on, did you hear so-and-so, just pleasantries, sometimes beyond the weather, sometimes only the weather. But it may well have been just as this, that one of the people said to the other, I haven't seen Simon and Andrew coming through the through here for a while. And somebody else said, No, you probably won't see them And someone else says, yeah, and I'll tell you two more you won't see. You're not going to see James and Andrew. And Levi said, why not? And someone said, well, the four of them have become followers of Jesus of Nazareth. They pulled their boats up, folded the nets, left it in one case with their father, left the family business behind, and they've gone off as followers of Jesus. And Levi might have sat there and said to himself, wow, I wonder what that's like. I wonder what that's like. There may be some here this morning, and that's exactly where you are. You've heard the story, maybe even a family member, a friend, a work colleague who's told you that he's become a follower of Jesus. And there's evidence to suggest that that has actually happened. His words have changed, his lifestyle has changed, she's become altogether different from what she was. She's still the regular person with the same DNA, she still has the same personality, she's still melancholic, he's still effusive, whatever it might be. But no doubt that he's become a follower of Jesus, and you find yourself saying, wow, I wonder what it would be like to be a follower of Jesus. Do you really? Would you like to become a follower of Jesus? Nobody who ever wanted to be a follower of Jesus was turned away. You can never want to be a follower of Jesus and find that he tells you you can't. Well, Levi's about to find out. And just as the leper had probably had no one other than another leper touching him for a very long time before Jesus touched him, so Levi would have grown accustomed to people despising him and saying things about him that weren't exactly commendatory. After all, he was not a member of the sort of ruling class. He was not a member of the acceptable people in society. He was despised, he was rejected, he was an outcast. He was socially unacceptable. In fact, he would have been perfectly used to people telling him where to go. They put their money in for the excise, and he said, thank you very much, Mr. Benjamin. And Benjamin says, hey, Levi, you know where you can go, don't you? He come home at the end of the day with abuse ringing in his ears. People calling him out. You murderous creature. You stinking cheat. I hate you. I despise the fact that you work for the Romans. You are despicable the way you steal from your own people. Those would have been the words he heard. The people didn't go by and say, thank you very much for doing such a wonderful service for the Roman authorities. We all appreciate it very much indeed. No, no. And then look at verse 14. He hears something very, very different. Here in the place of his dubious business practice stands Jesus. And Jesus is not telling him where to go. Jesus is telling him where to come. Jesus is actually issuing to him a command, a different kind of command. It's not get out of here. It is come here. In fact, it is straightforward. Come, follow me, Jesus told him. And Levi got up and followed him. Notice both the brevity and the authority of this word from Jesus. There's no great speech, no great elaborate diatribe, no great explanation. Just a striking command. Follow me. Because you see, the word of Jesus is not like the word of any other person. The word of Jesus in this instance is not only marked by brevity, it's also marked by authority. And that word of Jesus is recorded for us in the Bible, and the Bible is marked by the authority of Jesus himself. That's why we pay attention to the Bible. That's why we talk about the Bible as being authoritative in and of itself. That's why when we read the Bible, we often discover that it almost speaks out to us in our lives. It's as though it is actually speaking to us in a way that is marked by authority. The brevity and the authority is marked both by the immediacy and the totality of Levi's response. Follow me, Jesus told him, and Levi got up and followed him. There's no gap. It is instantaneous. That's what makes it so amazing, what makes it so striking. And the reason I use totality is because in Luke's version of this event, as he records it, he gives to us one phrase that Mark does not use. And in Luke chapter 5 and in verse 27 and verse 28, you will see the missing phrase. It's the same record. After this, Jesus went out and saw a tax collector by the name of Levi sitting at his tax booth. "Follow me," Jesus said to him. And Levi got up, now here's the phrase, and left everything, and followed him. He turned his back on his illicit business. He realized that if he was going to follow Jesus, he couldn't follow Jesus and stay the way he was. The command is clear, the response is immediate, and it is total. And leaving everything, he went out to follow him. One of the reasons, I think, for so many people's disinterest in the claims of Christ is because they never hear the claims of Christ. Now, you may be wondering about Christianity, and you're here today. And one of the things that put you off is, frankly, it just seems like such a soft option. And you find yourself saying, I don't really know why there's much to bother about in relationship to it. I mean, I don't know if I want to be involved or I don't want to be involved. It seems so trivial. Oh, forgive us if we've suggested that in any way, or if your friends have done so, trying to make it more attractive to you, trying to, as it were, lower the barriers so that you can come in at your own level and on your own basis. If the church, in endeavoring to win people, takes the message of Jesus, dilutes it, minimizes it, compromises it, so that people may see it as a soft option, it is no surprise when the people look at it and say, who cares? Levi, follow me. When? Right now. But, follow me. And Levi got up and he followed him.
0: 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We'll hear more about grace and forgiveness tomorrow. Today's message is a reassuring reminder that nobody who ever wanted to be a follower of Jesus was turned away. That includes hated, despised, social outcasts like Levi. And that's a truth worth celebrating and sharing. 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Often it's the way we live out our faith that opens the door to gospel conversations. Do you worship and live in a way that points others to Jesus? Today we are recommending to you a book called Stand in Awe, How Reverence Transforms Our Worship and Our Lives. 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
3: That was the day that Jesus left, and he didn't just leave, but he was ascending to his coronation. He ascended to take his position at the right hand of God. When I first came back from Amsterdam to take my first assignment teaching college, Vesta and I lived for a few weeks in her mother's house in Pittsburgh. And I was able to revive a longtime friendship with my first employer, who was a shoemaker in town. And I used to shine shoes in his shoemaking shop. And we called him Uncle Ned. And Ned loved to play golf, but he had to be in his shoe store every morning at 9 o'clock. And so he said, "RC, you want to play some golf while you're here?" And I said, "Sure." He said, "Well, we're going to have to go out to the public municipal course. We're going to have to get up and leave about 5 and go out there and tee off so that I can be back in time to open my store at 9. And so every morning at 5 o'clock, Ned would pull up in Vesta's driveway, and I'd take my golf clubs and would go in the car and would drive a few miles to the municipal golf course and play golf. And this one morning, I got up and I have my eyes full of sleepers. I can hardly speak. And we get in the car and we're 3/4 of the way to the golf course, and we pass this Roman Catholic church and it's all lit up and our parking lot's filled with cars. And he said, "Oh, I forgot." I said, "Forgot what?" "This is a holy day of obligation." He says, "I have to go to church this morning." So he pulled in the parking lot, left me in the car. Well, he went for an hour to church, and I never got to play golf that day. And when he came out, I said, "What was that all about?" He says, "Well, it's the feast day of the Ascension." And I thought, wow, we almost never celebrate the Ascension in our church. But that was the day that Jesus left, and he didn't just leave, but he was ascending to his coronation. He ascended to take his position at the right hand of God. He went for his investiture, where God the Father set the royal diadem, that crown upon his son's head, and anointed him as King of the Kings and Lord of the Lords. That's what Jesus had in mind when he got on that donkey, that the word of God might be fulfilled. "Rejoice, O daughter of Zion. Rejoice, O Jerusalem. Shout with joy, for behold, your king comes lowly, riding on a donkey. For he is just, and he brings salvation."
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5: This is John MacArthur with more Portraits of Grace. All Christians have the amazing privilege of being the beneficiaries of a rich and exciting spiritual inheritance. Hebrews 9:15 says that Christ is the mediator of a new covenant in order that those who have been called may receive the promise of the eternal inheritance. Well, at times we all have a tendency to forget that we are children of the King, and we act as if this world is all we have to live for. But one day, we all will be what God created us to be and will know the full glory of our inheritance. In the meantime, focus on your future inheritance and praise God for it. That'll help you see beyond your present circumstances. You'll find joy in that. This is John MacArthur praying you're continuing to be portraits of grace.
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4: Hope and encouragement are always here. 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John Piper coming up in about 15 minutes with today's question and answer session on Ask Pastor John. But first, we welcome the late Dr. Bob Cook for today's Walk with the King.
7: All right. Thank you very much. And hello again, dear radio friends. How in the world are you? That little greeting establishes the fact that this is indeed your friend Bob Cook. And you and I are back together again around the Word of God. And whether you're at the breakfast table or just waking up, sleepily rubbing your eyes while still in bed, or driving to work, as in the case of others, or whatever it may be, we're together with the Word of God, the living, eternal, inerrant, infallible Word of God, the Bible, and we're praying that it may speak to us. My prayer every day that I face the microphone is, Lord, may it speak to the personal needs of these people. I want you to feel as though there's something special there just for you. And that, of course, takes a miracle, as the Holy Spirit of God may guide what is said. I want to finish up our discussion of 1 Peter 3:15 and go on, perhaps, if time serves us. He said, be ready always to give an answer to every man that asketh you a reason of the hope that is in you, and do it with meekness and fear. Small thought here before we go on to that matter of meekness and fear. Your answer should always include what Peter included, the possibility of your hearer receiving Christ as Savior. The answer that they gave led directly to the challenge to receive Christ as Lord and as Savior. The salesman is taught, as we say, to ask for the order. You can tell all about your product, but if you don't ask for the order and get the name on the dotted line, you haven't sold anything. That's what salesmen have to learn. Well, beloved, we are a far cry from salesmen. We're not selling anything, but we're sharing a wonderful person and a wonderful message about him. And any time you share your Lord with others, just remember to include a loving invitation to accept him as Lord and Savior. Would you do that? Peter did, and so indeed may you and I. Now he said, give your answer with meekness and fear. Now meekness is a human-to-human quality. Humility is a human being-to-God quality. Humility is a Godward virtue. Meekness is a manward virtue. And it's based on the realization that the person with whom you're dealing is also made in the image and likeness of God. That image is marred by sin, to be sure. But it's there. And human beings are immensely valuable. Jesus said, what shall it profit a man if he shall gain the whole world and lose his own soul? Or once having lost it, what shall he give in exchange? So you're immensely valuable, and so indeed is the other person to whom you're speaking. And you need to look at that human being not as looking down upon him or her, not as condescending, not as even coping with a difficult person. A lot of people are difficult. They put thought into being difficult, and some people, goodness knows, put effort into being impossible, don't they? But your attitude now, if you're dealing with eternal things, has to be of meekness. That is to say, this is a God-created, valuable human being, just as valuable as I, and the potential for blessing is just as much in that life as it is in mine, or maybe more, who knows. And so as I approach this conversation, I must do so realizing that I am not any better than the person to whom I'm speaking. It is of the Lord's mercies that we are not consumed, said Jeremiah. You put that in the language of the streets that people understand, and it is actually saying you're lucky that you're not already lost and in hell. It is of the Lord's mercies that we are not consumed. God has been merciful to me. And so I'm not able to talk down to this person. I'm in the same boat. I'm in the same condition. For all Paul says, "For all have sinned and come short of the glory of God." And it doesn't matter whether you missed the train by 30 seconds or by 10 seconds. You both missed it. So you give your answer with meekness. You don't have anything to claim for yourself. All of your claims are found in the Lord Jesus Christ. As Ellie Maxwell said one day, "Young men, we have nothing to promote but Jesus Christ." All of your claims have to do with his merits. "Worthy is the Lamb that was slain," is what they say in heaven. And you and I do well to echo that sentiment in our dealings with people on earth. Meekness. You, as you speak of your Savior, must come fresh from a meeting with him at the mercy seat. Let us come boldly to the throne of grace that we may obtain mercy. When you bow to pray, you're asking for mercy, not for your just deserts. If you had your just deserts, you'd already be lost. But Jesus loves you and has saved you. And so as you come to deal with other people, you do so with the profound realization that this is a privilege that God has given you by his grace. He saved you, and thus he's willing to save others. Then he says, do it with respect. That word fear has the genuine meaning of being afraid. We have our English word phobia. He has a phobia, homophobic and whatever else, you know. Phobic. That is a fear, a genuine fear of something. In this case, however, I don't think I am twisting the meaning to tell you that this kind of fear is, you may say, twofold. First, the fear of God. "If ye call on the Father, pass the time of your sojourning here in fear," says Peter. The fear of God, that is to say, the realization that every heartbeat, every breath you owe to him, all he has to do to ruin you is turn away from you. You depend, don't you, on the faithfulness and love and mercy of God, the fear of God. But also, it's a wholesome respect for the other human being. Realizing that this is a person created in the image of God, although that image has been marred in all of us by sin, still, there is that basic worth of which the Lord Jesus spoke when he said, "What shall it profit a man if he shall gain the whole world and lose his own soul?" "Ye are of more value," said Jesus. So there is the basic worth of the human being to which you're paying attention. And then there's the immense possibility that is wrapped up in this human being. Do you suppose that the kindly gentleman who prayed with a 17-year-old shoe clerk in Boston realized that he was praying with a man whose evangelistic efforts would shake two sides of the Atlantic and ultimately the whole world toward God, D.L. Moody? Do you think he realized that? I don't think he did. Do you think the person who prayed with Billy Graham when he was converted as a young man, a good young man but needing the Savior, and came to evangelistic meetings, the evangelist preached, do you think that the person who prayed with William Franklin Graham knew that he was praying with someone whose name would become a household word in evangelism and who would preach literally to millions of folk? No, I don't think that person knew that. You never know what God has in mind for the person with whom you're sharing Christ. This is the point I'm making. There is an awesome responsibility to God and to the individual that needs to fill our minds as we talk of things eternal with another human being. Realize the possibilities that are there. What God may do with this life, you don't know, but God knows. He has a plan. "Known unto God are all his works from the beginning of the world," the Bible says. So God has a plan for this person to whom you're speaking. So you give the answer for your faith. You present the gospel of the Lord Jesus Christ and salvation through faith in him. But you do it with the fear of God and a sense of respect and awe in the fact that you're dealing with a human being of limitless possibilities under the grace of God. "Give your answer," said he, "with meekness and fear, wholesome, godly respect and a sense of awe, because you're into matters eternal." The obverse of this is also true. If you fail in your presentation, you are responsible for hindering the development of a life that could have great potentials. It has been my sad experience to meet with people who, late in life, may have decided to trust Christ as Lord and as Savior. Inquiring why they did not make that decision before, often and often it turns up that there had been some deeply disappointing experience with another human being who was a professing Christian. And that, as the young people say, turned them off. And so the years went by without yielding to Christ until finally the gentle Holy Spirit won his way into that heart. Let's not be responsible for turning somebody off from Jesus. Give your answer with meekness and fear. Meekness because the human being is of immense value and potential. Fear because you're dealing with things eternal and you don't want to spoil the plan that God has for that life. There never is a time when you can say, "It doesn't matter, I don't have to do this now." You're always on stage, you're always responsible. There always is an audience. There always is a possibility of your influence being used either for or against Jesus. Be ready always to give an answer to every man that asketh you a reason of the hope that is in you with meekness and fear. Stop long enough on that little word reason to remind yourself that Christianity is a reasonable faith. Yes, we proclaim flatly that Jesus is alive. We profess clearly that we know him through faith. But there are also good reasons for our faith. We base our faith on the Bible. Faith cometh by hearing, and hearing by the word of God. The Bible is in itself a miracle book written over hundreds of years by many authors, but agreeing in its details, in its prophetic utterances, and in its truth about God. A miracle book that has been preserved for us, and we base our faith and our hope on the word of God. "Thus saith the Lord" was the credo of the ancient prophets, and you and I today, as we face our 20th century counterparts, say, "The Bible says, thus saith the Lord." A reason. Christianity is a reasonable faith. You don't have to be hysterical. You don't have to argue. All you need to do is to present the facts. You are a transformed person since Jesus, the living Christ, came into your life. The Bible is the word of God, and it presents the truth of salvation, and upon this you base your faith. Well, we'll go on into 1 Peter chapter 3 the next time we get together. Dear Father, today may our answer to an unbelieving world be filled with the love of Christ and the power of the Holy Spirit. In Jesus' name, amen. Till I meet you once again by way of radio, walk with the King today and be a blessing.
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11: Well, life in this fallen world is complex. 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Well, today we set out to try and answer one of your questions on Ask Pastor John, a weekday feature from Desiring God here on Family Radio. Listeners send me questions. I find the best ones and put them to longtime pastor and author John Piper. And together we open our Bibles for answers. I'm your host, Tony Ranke, with today's question. And we're back on the topic of purpose, looking at what it means to be successful in our 9-to-5 jobs. We get so many questions here because we don't want to waste our lives. And that means we don't want to waste our jobs. We invest so much of our lives at work, and it's a place to pursue excellence. But why and how? To what level? What does success look like here on the job site and in the office? The question to get us started is from Dylan. Hello, Pastor John. In Colossians 3, verses 22 to 24, Paul exhorts his readers to work heartily as for the Lord and not for men. Does this mean that any work not done in excellence is sinful? And how do we apply God's view of work to cleaning our house, writing a paper for school, or working a 9-to-5 job? I have been feeling guilty about the way I handle these things for months now, and I'm not sure if I'm just being lazy, self-righteous, or am I disobeying the Lord? Pastor John, what would you say to Dylan?
12: Well, the first thing with regard to his guilt or feeling guilty is that the Bible handles guilt in two ways, and both are very important, not just one. One is the blood of Jesus that covers all our sin, including how we do our work, and none of us does our work as well as we could. We're always falling short of the ideal. One is the blood of Jesus that cancels our guilt, and the other is to resolve to walk and work faithfully before the Lord in the freedom of that forgiveness. If we try to use the blood of Jesus as a free pass to walk in sin, our conscience will rise up and protest. Thank God. And if we try to walk in faithfulness and obedience without relying on the blood of Jesus for forgiveness and enablement, we will either fail in despair or we will look like we succeed and become proud. It's the two together, the blood of Jesus and the resolve of walking and working faithfully, obediently. That's the key to the peaceful life of being forgiven before God and being vigilant over our hearts and minds as we go about our daily tasks. So, what is God's will for how we should do our ordinary work? And then in particular, what does as for the Lord, working as for the Lord, mean in Colossians 3:23? Let's get the bigger picture first. In the Bible, God makes total, absolute claim on our lives, all of our lives, including all of our work of whatever kind. Everything in our lives is to be done before the face of God, in reliance upon God's grace, according to God's guidance, for God's glory. Listen to these amazing passages. This is Colossians 3:17. Whatever you do, in word or deed, do everything in the name of the Lord Jesus. Isn't that amazing?
7: Yeah.
12: Every word, every deed in the name of the Lord Jesus, giving thanks to God the Father through him. Or 1 Corinthians 10:31. Whether you eat or drink or whatever you do, do all to the glory of God. Or Proverbs 3:5-6. Trust in the Lord with all your heart. Do not lean on your own understanding. In all your ways, acknowledge him and he'll make your path straight. Or Proverbs 6:3, commit your work to the Lord and your plans will be established. Or one of my favorites from Romans 4, or drink or whatever you do, do all to the glory of God. Or Proverbs 3:5-6, trust in the Lord with all your heart. Do not lean on your own understanding. In all your ways, acknowledge him, and he'll make your path straight.

0: For no one lives to himself, and no one dies to himself. For if we live, we live to the Lord. If we die, we die to the Lord. So whether we live or whether we die, we are the Lord's. For to this end Christ died and lived again, that he might be Lord both of the living and the dead. Amazing. I love it. Oh, how I want to live to the Lord, before the Lord, always with reference to the Lord. All those texts have one basic message. We belong to God. We're not our own. Everything we do from morning till night is to be done in a Godward way before his face, in reliance on his grace, guided by his will, aiming to make him look magnificent and glorious as our all-satisfying treasure. That's what work is for. That's what all of life is for. And I don't know whether Dylan knows my book, Don't Waste Your Life, but there's a chapter called From 8 to 5 or something like that, and tries to grapple with how do you go about doing your daily work so as not to waste what it's for. Now, just a few words about Colossians 3. Here's the text that Dylan is exercised about. It's got the phrase in it, work as for the Lord and not for men. It goes like this, bondservants, obey in everything those who are your earthly masters, not by way of eye service as men pleasers, but with sincerity of heart, fearing the Lord. Whatever you do, work heartily. Here it is, as for the Lord. As for the Lord. So work as for the Lord and not for men, knowing that from the Lord you will receive the inheritance as your reward. You are serving the Lord Christ. So work as for the Lord. And Paul modifies this command in five ways. So we can know, there's not much doubt here how Paul thinks about this. There are five modifiers to what he means by as for the Lord. Number one, not to be done with eye service as men pleasers. That is, you're not just angling to impress others when you do your work. God, not others, is the one you have in view. You're working in a Godward way first, not a manward way. Number two, the opposite of eye service is sincerity, he says. In other words, you really mean the good that your work is aiming to do. The work is not to impress others. The work is what it is. It's for the good of others. Number three, fearing the Lord. In other words, fearing displeasing the Lord, having a reverential desire to please the Lord in the way you do your work. Number four, working heartily, literally from the soul. That is, not half-heartedly, but putting your whole self into it. And number five, expecting a great reward from the Lord. Even if man gives you nothing for it, that doesn't matter in the end. What matters in the end is you're going to get totally overabundance, poured down, pressed together, overflowing in your lap, reward from the Lord. Now, all five of those guidelines for how we do our work for the Lord are given to us not because the Lord needs our work. He doesn't. Acts 17:25. God is not served by human hands as though he needed anything. God doesn't need our work. That's not the point. Paul gave us these instructions because this will bring the greatest joy to us when we work this way, and will show that God is our greatest treasure.
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0: Hear the word. Reading from Jeremiah 17, verses 7 through 8. Blessed is the man that trusteth in the Lord, and whose hope the Lord is. For he shall be as a tree planted by the waters, and that spreadeth out her roots by the river, and shall not see when heat cometh. But her leaf shall be green, and shall not be careful in the year of drought, neither shall cease from yielding fruit. Reading from Jeremiah 17, verses 7 through 8.
1: 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In Psalm 78, we read, "We will not hide them from our children, showing to this generation to come the praises of the Lord and His strength." 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
2: Well, welcome to Family Radio. I'm Steve Hiller. Glad you're here and hope you'll stick around. We've got some great music coming up this afternoon. You know, one of the things that I think a lot of people will wrestle with are questions of assurance. How can I know I'm really saved? Have I done enough? Am I truly forgiven? But biblical assurance, thankfully, is not based on how we feel about our salvation. It's based on what Jesus has done. And the Apostle John wrote in one of his letters, "I write these things to you who believe in the name of the Son of God, that you may know that you have eternal life." That's 1 John 5:13. John didn't say, "I'm writing these things so that you can have hope in eternal life." He says, "so that you can know." So our assurance is not found in our perfection. It's found in Christ's finished work on the cross. When our faith rests in Jesus, our salvation rests in His faithfulness. When doubts come, we don't look inward and say, "Am I good enough?" Let's look upward and remember what Jesus has already done. Listen.

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0: He knows my name.
1: For you formed my inward parts. You knitted me together in my mother's womb.
0: He sees each tear that falls.
1: I praise you, for I am fearfully and wonderfully made. Wonderful are your works. My soul knows it very well.

Selah, and great is thy faithfulness here on Family Radio. You know, we were talking about assurance a few minutes ago, and sometimes when we have not been faithful, we can wonder if we're still loved by God. There are times where we feel unworthy of his love. We failed, we wandered. We remember the sins that we've committed, we feel the guilt of that. But the gospel tells us that the love of God is not based on our performance. In fact, Paul, when he was writing to the church in Rome, he said, "I'm sure that neither death nor life nor anything in creation will be able to separate us from the love of God in Christ Jesus our Lord." Paul said nothing can separate us from his love. Our failures don't surprise God. Our struggles don't cause him to stop loving us. There isn't a circumstance powerful enough to pry you out of his love. Now, that doesn't mean sin doesn't matter. But God's answer to our sin is not to abandon us. He calls us back to himself through Christ. God's love is not fragile like our feelings.

If we confess our sins, He is faithful and just to forgive us our sins and to cleanse us from all unrighteousness. Family Radio.

0: 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It's actually verses 1 and 2. 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Ecclesiastes 3, verses 1 and 2, the Family Radio verses of the day today. 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
2: There's a detail from the very early years of Jesus' life that is often overlooked, but we must not overlook its significant part in the story of salvation. I'm talking about when Jesus, with Joseph and Mary, had to flee to Egypt because of Herod. What is Jesus doing in Egypt? He is reliving his own nation's history. Israel, of course, went into exile in Egypt, and then God brought them out in the great Exodus event. What Jesus is doing is retracing the steps of his forefathers. He, too, is going down into Egypt and then coming out again. Why? Because he is Israel reduced down to one person. He is reliving and redoing his own nation's history. He's Israel reduced down to one person. Israel began in one person, and now it's finally being brought to its fulfillment in one person also, in Jesus. He comes to redo everything that his own people did and to do it perfectly, where all the times that they messed up might now be brought to fulfillment and perfection in him. And he doesn't do it just for Israel. He does it for all humanity. You might think of his entire 33 years of human life here as the history of the world compressed into one man. He's redoing everything that we messed up. He's undoing our sin. And he's doing it in such a way that his perfection might be given to us by God the Father, so that in him we might be the people that God wants us to be in Christ.
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that we need Christ when things are going well. And then when life changes quickly, loss of a job, phone call, diagnosis, unexpected bill, a hard conversation, all of a sudden, life in the future doesn't look anything like we thought it would. But God promises that He will always be faithful. And we're reminded in Proverbs 3, verses 5 and 6, you probably know these verses, but we're to trust in the Lord with all our hearts and not to lean on our own understanding, but in all our ways to acknowledge Him, and He will make your path straight. We're to trust Him even when we don't understand. We may not know what's coming next, but God does. And the same God who has carried you this far will continue to carry you tomorrow. So we can take that next step because we know who holds our future. We don't have to have all the answers because we know the one who does have all the answers.

0: 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And those who know your name put their trust in you.
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1: Hear the word. Reading from Psalm 34, verses 1 through 4. I will bless the Lord at all times. His praise shall continually be in my mouth. My soul shall make her boast in the Lord. The humble shall hear thereof and be glad. Oh, magnify the Lord with me, and let us exalt his name together. I sought the Lord, and he heard me, and delivered me from all my fears. Reading from Psalm 34, verses 1 through 4.

0: 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Proverbs 21:5 says, "The plans of the diligent lead surely to plenty." And Galatians 6:8 reminds us, "He who sows to the Spirit will of the Spirit reap everlasting life." 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
1: You're listening to Family Radio. I'm Steve Hiller. Glad you're here this afternoon. You ever wonder if you're going to remain faithful to God till the end? I think a lot of us may struggle with that. One of my kids actually struggled in coming to Christ because they had a worry. What if I say I'm a Christian? What if I surrender my life to Christ, but something happens in life and I walk away from Him? And that was a legit concern that they had. I think it's a really good question. But here's the truth that I think is helpful for us to remember. Our hope isn't ultimately tied to our ability to hold on to God. Our hope is in God's ability to hold on to us. Philippians 1:6 tells us that He who began a good work in you will bring it to completion at the day of Christ Jesus. God didn't save you and then leave you to figure out the rest on your own. The Christian life is a work of God's grace from beginning to the end. Justification is that moment that we're declared righteous in Christ, but sanctification is that ongoing process of God shaping us and correcting us and strengthening us and conforming us into the image and likeness of Jesus. We may stumble along the way. We're going to. We may go through seasons of weakness and doubt. But God's faithfulness, it's His nature, it's His character, His faithfulness is greater than our weakness.

0: Isaiah chapter 53, verse 5. But he was wounded for our transgressions. He was bruised for our iniquities. The chastisement for our peace was upon him, and by his stripes we are healed.
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Michael O'Brien. He Will Hold Me Fast here on Family Radio. Reminds me of John chapter 10, starting at verse 27. Jesus is speaking and he says, "My sheep hear my voice, and I know them and they know me. I give them eternal life, and they will never perish, and no one will snatch them out of my hand. My Father who has given them to me is greater than all, and no one is able to snatch them out of the Father's hand. And I and the Father are one."

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Thanks for listening. I'm Steve Hiller, and we want to make it easy for you to listen, even if you don't happen to be in the listening area of a family radio station. 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

Jaden Lavick. I need thee every hour here on Family Radio. Well, I'm Steve Hiller. Glad you're listening. And we live in a world that is constantly telling us who we should be and what we're worth. Our successes or our failures, our appearance, our career, our possessions, even other people's opinions can become a measuring stick used to determine our value. And if we're not careful, we can do that to other people, or we could buy into that as we think about ourselves. But if you're in Christ, our identity is not determined by any of those things. Paul writes in 2 Corinthians 5:17, "If anyone is in Christ, he is a new creation. The old has passed away. Behold, the new has come." Your past doesn't get the final word. Your failures don't either. Other people's opinions, they don't get the final word too. Jesus does. And if you're in Christ, you have been made new. That means you belong to Him. You're forgiven. You're His child. Adopted into His family. A son or a daughter of the King of Kings, the Lord of Lords, the Creator of everything. So this world might be trying to define you. But let's go back to the Word of God and our real identity. One that's built on Christ. One who never changes.

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1: 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Reading from 1 Chronicles 29, verses 11 through 12. Thine, O Lord, is the greatness and the power and the glory and the victory and the majesty. For all that is in the heaven and in the earth is thine. Thine is the kingdom, O Lord, and thou art exalted as head above all. Both riches and honor come of thee, and thou reignest over all. And in thine hand is power and might, and in thine hand it is to make great and to give strength unto all.
2: Friends, as the year begins to wind down, it's a good time to prayerfully consider how God has entrusted you with the resources you have and how you can use them for His glory. Proverbs 21:5 says, "The plans of the diligent lead surely to plenty." And Galatians 6:8 reminds us, "He who sows to the Spirit will of the Spirit reap everlasting life." 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
3: You're told in the Bible to be merciful, even as your Father is merciful. 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I'm Steve Hiller, and it's a great summary statement of Jesus' teaching in the Beatitudes in Luke 6. And it could be a good motto for all of our lives, to be merciful as our Father is merciful. These words, they kind of underscore what Jesus had been previously saying about how we're to treat others, especially those who hate on us because of our faithfulness to Christ. But Alistair Begg has said, this should prompt us to ask the question then, what does being merciful actually look like? And Jesus does not leave us to try and figure out this principle for ourselves. He gives us some specific instructions on what it means to imitate our merciful Father. We'll talk about those coming up in a few minutes on Family Radio.

Deuteronomy 31, verse 8. It is the Lord who goes before you. He will be with you. He will not leave you or forsake you. Do not fear or be dismayed.

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You know, as we read the account of Jesus going to the cross, we see the unimaginable agony that he suffered. But how did he continue to suffer that? Where did he get that kind of strength? On a recent podcast of Ask Pastor John, John Piper marveled at the force of Jesus' love sustained by expectant joy. 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

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Seek, and you will find. Knock, and it will be opened to you. Family Radio.

0: Pat Boswell, Christ the Sure and Steady Anchor here on Family Radio. I'm Steve Hiller, glad you're listening. And we began to look at this question, what does being merciful actually look like? And Alistair Begg points out that God is kind to the ungrateful and the evil. And as his children, we must realize that we're called to demonstrate the same kind of kindness towards our enemies. Returning good for evil. Giving to others without expecting anything in return. In Luke chapter 6, in verses 35 and 36, Jesus says to love your enemies, to do good and lend, expecting nothing in return. And your reward will be great, and you'll be the sons of the Most High, for he is kind to the ungrateful and evil. Be merciful even as your Father is evil. There's no list of exceptions here. There's no getting out kind of clauses here. We are called to be vessels of God's kindness.
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2: 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And when we come and worship together as a community on Sunday morning, we're not just having fellowship with each other, but we have a mystical union with Christ, and Christ has the mystical union with all of his people. So by virtue of our communion with Christ, we also are in communion with all of the saints, with all of the people of God. It transcends space, it transcends time.
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3: 1 John chapter 3, verse 1. 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

about this afternoon in Luke 6 about, you know, being merciful, extending God's mercy to those around us. Jesus calls us to be vessels of God's kindness. And then right after that, he goes on to say in Luke 6:37 that we're not to judge others. Now, he's not telling us to suspend critical thinking. He gave us minds to use to discern truth.

Mercy Me, Word of God Speak here on Family Radio. Well, God's Word is living and active. It's powerful. Very often we, as we read God's Word, are prompted about maybe some sort of sin we need to repent of or some action we may be needing to begin. And as we read what we've been talking about this afternoon in Luke 6 about, you know, being merciful, extending God's mercy to those around us, Jesus calls us to be vessels of God's kindness. And then, right after that, he goes on to say in Luke 6:37 that we're not to judge others. Now, he's not telling us to suspend critical thinking. He gave us minds to use to discern truth from error. And we're not to turn a blind eye to sin. But when Jesus is telling us not to judge, he's condemning a spirit of self-righteous, self-exalting, hypocritical, harsh judgment. An approach maybe where we're seeking to highlight the faults of others so we can feel better about ourselves. An unkind spirit, Alistair Begg points out, violates Jesus' exhortation to overflow with mercy towards both friend and enemy.